0: elves. I tracked Fiona down recently to find out all about the Featherwood Beekeeper. Fiona, I've read every one of your novels, but the focus on beekeeping that's central to this novel took me by surprise. Now, where did that come from?
1: I just think it was a little bit of magic. I actually read a book about someone who, a heroine, who'd actually went and picked up people's swarms and moved them. And to me, as a bit of a bee phobia person, that was like, oh my God, I can't imagine that. So I actually started to read a little bit more about it. And yeah, there is a quiet magic to bees. And I've actually moved since this book. And since all these characters in this book were so convincing, which I don't know how they did that, I actually allowed a bee to land on my arm the other day.
0: And you survived.
1: It didn't sting me. I wasn't stressed. It wasn't stressed. It landed. It wiggled its little legs around and then it flew off. Because just like in the book. I was like, oh my goodness.
0: Because it wasn't so, feeling threatened.
1: I wasn't stressed. It wasn't stressed. My family was stressed. They're like, oh, my goodness, Mum. That is so not you.
0: Well, I always feel your novels are about illuminating journeys for your characters. And this one stays true to that idea, doesn't it?
1: Yeah. It was really heartfelt.
0: And there are characters from previous novels that you carry forward, but it's also quite easy to read as a standalone novel. So is that deliberate?
1: Yes. So my publisher actually prefers if I don't do linked books. But the problem is that I fall in love with characters. And so a couple of books later, I think I really would love to go back to Featherwood. But when I come into those new books, I come in as those people coming into town who don't know anybody, just like the reader doesn't know anybody. But for those who've actually read all my books, it's like a little Easter egg that they find, you know. They've met these people before. Oh, look how they're going. And how much fun is that?
0: And the thing is, when you do meet these people again, you're not meeting them as they were in a previous book. You're meeting them as they are now. So in a sense, they are new characters because they're at different stages in their lives.
1: That's really lovely. Thank you. I love the sound of that. I actually had someone say to me recently who'd read the book that they really enjoyed secondary characters and they loved just meeting the men in the farm's friend, you know, Jed and Liam. And they were like, they were standalone. They hadn't read any other book. So isn't that lovely?
0: Talking about the male characters, I do feel that your hunky male characters have a touch of fantasy about them in terms of their physique, but every single character you develop is a believable, flawed character with a good heart, which makes the readers want to get to know them as friends. So where do you get these characters from?
1: Look, my husband's a gentleman, you know. He's a lovely, soft guy, but tough enough to raise five boys, I shouldn't say four, there's five of them. And he's also still the gentlest teddy bear. So I just believe in those heroes. I believe in kind men and real men that are just there to help everyone.
0: Well, where did you base the little town of Featherwood on?
1: Look, I did actually base it originally on a little town called Willawarrin when the bushfires went through and the first Farmer's Friend book was written. But I actually, because I'm a fiction author, I could move it up to Dorrigo because I wanted to showcase that beautiful run up through the rainforest to Dorrigo and then out to the town out near Ebor somewhere. So, yeah, it's in two sort of places, but in my mind it's Willawarrin.
0: Well, it wouldn't be a Fiona MacArthur novel without births, midwives and doctors being involved somewhere along the line. And, of course, this is a bit of a reality check as you draw on your real-life background as a rural midwife, don't you?
1: Yeah, so I worked in Hempsey Hospital for 35 years. So that's a long time to be in a small town and catch babies and meet townspeople. So there's a deep love for midwifery in my book. And also for young mums, because for 10 years I was one of the two people that ran the young mums classes. So having this gorgeous birdie in this, even though she's not a young mum, she's just that strong, determined, amazing person that young women really are when they have to face difficulties.
0: And she's a very interesting character because she has a maturity beyond her years that she befriends an older character, and it's almost as if the roles are reversed in terms of one advising the other.
1: Yes. See, I just love the way you see these things. That's how I feel too. I feel that Bertie is so mature and she would have had to be. She would have carried a lot of load in that household where she grew up. And, the fact that Natasha is a little bit naive as far as, what she's capable of. And I think seeing Bertie really does help Natasha grow.
0: And of course, in your books, as some other very good rural fiction writers, the character that is really important is the bush and just the general environment, isn't it?
1: Yeah, yeah. I think that we are so blessed to live in this amazing country with so many variable, amazing places. I love to talk about the bush. I love to talk about the fact that there are these hidden valleys that are up there, that there's amazing coastlines and mountains. And yeah, to be able to put that in books is a real joy.
0: Well, is there a future novel in the planning stage that we might revisit some of these characters? Because to be honest, I want to know what happens to Birdie and the others in the future.
1: See, that's the problem, isn't it? I'd love to write a Birdie book. But, I mean, I think three books is probably enough to put in a connected book series. But I don't know, Birdie, she's such a wonderful character. I'm not saying no.
0: Well, I look forward to seeing whatever the next novel is, Fiona.
1: Oh, thanks so much. I just think, Julie, that it's been such a joy for me. I'm absolutely living the high life at the moment. I don't know if you remember the Lightning Ridge Ladies.
0: And indeed.
1: Last month we won the Romantic Book of the Year with that novel, and that was just like a highlight of my career. 26 years I've been published, and I've only two rubies, and it was, yeah, to have that for Lightning Ridge, which was so dear to my heart, was just amazing.
0: Congratulations and well-deserved.
1: Thanks so much.

0: What else to play for a novel called The Featherwood Beekeeper than The Flight of the Bumblebee? And that version was played by the Osipov State Russian Folk Orchestra. And before that, I was talking with author Fiona MacArthur about her latest book, The Featherwood Beekeeper, that you can find at your favourite bookstore or by going to penguin.com.au. 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

One tiny booth in Surrey Hills has not returned its choice. Or is it Keating? Is it Howard? Let your verdict find its voice.

0: I can feel my heart start beating.
1: Keating, Keating, Keating.
2: Oh, no, wait, that's wrong, that's cheating.
1: Keating, Keating, Keating, Keating, Keating.
2: Howard.
1: Keating, Keating.
2: Howard.
1: Keating, Keating.
2: Howard.

0: And that was Historical Revisionism, Words and Music by Casey Bonetto from the cast recording of Keating, the musical. Jonathan Biggins is one of Australia's favourite and most trenchant comic actors and writers. He's taking on another legendary wit, the Honourable Paul Keating, in The Gospel According to Paul. Nick Tolhurst spoke with Jonathan Biggins about The Gospel According to Paul.
1: Jonathan, welcome to 3MBS Arts Weekly.
2: Thank you very much for having me.
1: Now, of all things, the Honourable Paul Keating puts lie to the saying, politics is show business for the ugly.
2: Well, it was interesting. I'm just thinking about Question Time and remember that Mr. Keating was reluctant to have Question Time filmed because he thought the camera coming from behind him would expose his bald spot.
1: Oh, no, a little bit vain, yes.
2: Oh, well, there's always a bit of ego. Mm. I think anyone who pursues political career has to have not only a very thick skin, but an ego. And for someone to rise to lead the Australian Labor Party, you've got to have ego, chutzpah, and what Keating calls the crazy gene. And if you look at the sort of litany of the successful leaders, they've probably all got it in some degrees, but he had it quite a bit.
1: He certainly did, yeah. And a very glamorous, probably the only glamorous politician, well, Andrew Peacock side, but very different characters. But a very, very carefully manicured and presented persona. What's it been like to encounter him in your show?
2: You mean encounter him personally? Or
1: well,
2: just
1: no,
2: encounter
1: just
2: the character?
1: The character, yeah.
2: Well, it sort of developed. It began many, many years ago. I think I was in Melbourne and I saw Jerry Connolly doing an impression of Paul Keating. And I thought, well, that'd be good to have a go at, because Jerry was and still is an excellent impression.
1: Absolutely, yeah.
2: And it began as an impression in the review, in the Wharf Review, which we've been doing. We wrapped up last year after 25 years. And as I did it, and I thought, there could be something in this. It could be a one-man show about it, because Keating has famously said he'll never write an autobiography. I'll write one for him in the form of a, three-dimensional theatrical experience, because, as he said, he could throw the switch to vaudeville, so he's the perfect character to write for a theatrical show, because he's entertaining, he's funny, his life story is fairly extraordinary, his range of interests is so wide, and his political career speaks volumes, and the amount of reform that he and Hawke and that cabinet, which was pretty extraordinary cabinet, I think people overlooked that. The fact that and Hawke had the sense to let his ministers do their jobs. He would earn the political capital with the electorate, and then he made sure that Keating and the cabinet spent it. And that's how they managed to get through so many things that, by modern standards, are quite extraordinary.
1: Yeah. And with a sense of a long-term vision too. It's I think there's a probably you can do this, tell me more about this, but Keating sort of said that, that being in politics was a chance to make a difference or something.
2: Well, yes, he always thought, he had one stab at the big picture. He thinks that leadership is about two things. It's about imagination and courage. The imagination to make sense of the big picture and think of something better, and then the courage to see it through. And that was very much his thing. He also, believed that you don't become prime minister and then your job's not just to make sure you get re-elected. So things like the Redfern speech, Native Title Act, which were not APIC, no votes in them. There was nothing to appeal to the wider electorate about those things, but he just felt that they were important and they needed to be said and done. And, he often would say, like the famous Placido Domingo speech,
1: yes,
2: leadership's not about being popular.
1: Yes.
2: It's about being strong and being right, doing what you think the nation requires. And that's what he always did, and that was, and what he still continues to do. I'm sure every.

0: Abraham P must get a bit tired of the
1: Oh, Paul, go away. Paul. Yes, stop it. So what are you bringing to the stage? I mean, he was an extremely witty, clever man, but there's multiple sides, as you say, many sides to him. What are you bringing?
0: Well, I think the first one is the sense of humour, and that's what makes it entertaining. So, and his observations on the modern, well, my observations, really, on the modern political class. The first 10 minutes is just him sort of, roasting everybody. And then we go back and we tell the story of his life, from being born in 1944 in Bankstown, his upbringing with his family and the influences they had on him, elected to Parliament in 69 as the youngest MP ever at that point. 3 weeks of junior minister in a Whitlam ministry before the dismissal. So he lived through all that. The Fraser years, and then, of course, Hawke and Keating. The Hawke-Keating rivalry, the Kirribilli Agreement, the collapse of that, the leadership challenge that failed, then the second one that worked, and the sort of fairly grueling toll the whole thing took on him, because they did work extremely hard. And then sort of his legislative agenda. And along the way, you get, a glimpse into his passions for antiques, music, a cultural life, an intellectual life. And this is someone who left school at 14 and never went to university.
1: This is a program or a show that you've been doing for a very long time. Why is St. Paul so timeless?
0: I think he becomes more timeless. He had an advantage. And the great advantage they had was there was no internet when they were in Parliament. There was no social media. You could actually have some sort of long-term vision beyond the next 30 seconds. I mean, the news cycle is now so short and the need for content is so great that politicians spend more time putting out bushfires and doing Instagram and TikTok that they never used to have to do. And you could actually just get on and do the job. Yeah. Now it's just a constant battle, A, to get attention, B, to get any sort of consensus. I mean, no sooner have you done anything then someone's whinging about it within 5 seconds.
1: And getting an audience too, yes.
0: And getting an audience.
1: So we'll never see the lights.
0: An audience that is built on division and anger.
1: And living in echo chambers and our own bubbles. Yeah. We're all guilty of it. So we're never going to see the likes of him again in politics, I think.
0: Well, it's doubtful, but you never know. I mean, maybe some people... I mean, I'd be interested to see what Andy Burnham does in the UK, getting back to that whole sort of, let's get back to fixing the potholes and making the buses run on time. There is perhaps a populism to answer Trumpian populism, which promises everything and delivers nothing. Maybe there's a reverse where politicians can say, well, we'll promise some things and we'll deliver them. But it really is, it's down to building that appetite for significant reform and being willing to take the political hits for it. Now, Keating was lucky that he had a very, very charismatic, popular prime minister who let him do whatever he wanted. Mm. And no one's got that shield anymore.
1: It's going to be, there's lots of fun going on in the program and the show. But I watch you, you've got a novel coming up. I just thought we'd wind up.
0: Yes.
1: Yeah, and I just want to reiterate that this is going to be a very witty, enjoyable, clever show. And before I go on to thing,
0: a lot of fun.
1: What's it like channeling Paul Keating?
0: It's great fun. I mean, one of the fun things is saying some of the things he said, like, his observation about Malcolm Fraser. He's like an Easter Island statue with an arse full of razor blades. That was one of his. Yeah. And then you get to make up your own, like I've got Kevin Rudd, Tintin meets the Rain Man. Julia Gillard, she put a chip in the glass ceiling that wouldn't trouble Windscreen's Oberon.
1: Did
0: the misogyny speech.
1: Yes.
0: Poor old Tony didn't know what it hit him. He looked like Rolf Harris on his first day in the exercise yard. So you can have a bit of fun.
1: You can get away with things you can't really say in polite company.
0: Oh, got you.
1: Fantastic.
0: Yeah, yeah.
1: Oh, that sounds good. And thank you for the laugh. Now, I was about to say, tell us about your novel, first time.
0: Yeah, first time novelist. I've written other books, including there's a book of the Keating Show, which is still around. But I have another job. Well, I used to take art and theatre tours to New York and London as a tour leader. And I was there and I'm thinking, gee, this would be a good cover for an art theft. Mm-hmm. A bunch of self-funded retirees in a bus, no one would suspect them. So I've written an art heist caper where a bunch of active seniors on a cultural tour through Europe steal some art for very good reasons.
1: It's very good.
0: And it was originally going to be called Ocean's 55 Plus. But Warner Brothers have no sense of humour, so it's now called Near Death in Venice.
1: Wonderful.
0: And it's being launched in Melbourne, Reddings, on the 27th of October.
1: All righty.
0: Monday, yeah.
1: Better get hold of a copy and get you back to talk about that one.
0: I
1: think that'll appeal to all of us, and I want to be on that tour. Jonathan, thanks so much for talking with us today on Arts Weekly.
0: My pleasure.
2: Nick Tolhurst was speaking with a most entertaining Jonathan Biggins about The Gospel According to Paul, coming to Arts Centre Melbourne, Playhouse Theatre, from Tuesday 20th of October to Sunday the 1st of November. For more information and to book, go to artscentremelbourne.com.au. And while you might be noting things down, note down our text line. We'd love to hear from anyone. Just say hello or tell us anything you'd like to tell us. That number, if you can grab a pen, is 0485 011035. Here it is again, 0485 011035. We look forward to hearing from you in Arts Weekly.

0: That was the Fantasia for Strings by Hans-Werner Henzer, played by the Zurich Collegium Musicum, conducted by Paul Sacher. Zoe Baston is an Australian choreographer, performer, researcher and educator whose interdisciplinary practice sits at the intersection of contemporary dance, visual art and critical theory. Zoe Baston has a new performance for the Melbourne Fringe at a fascinating location just out of Melbourne. And Zoe is on the phone now to tell us about it. So welcome, Zoe.
1: Thank you so much. Hi, Julie.
0: Hello. Well, first of all, could you tell us about your dance company?
1: Absolutely. Zoe Baston Dance is really interested in creating performances for public space. So we make a lot of work outside that tell the stories of place with the people who live there. And often those stories are about the local environment, the natural beauty of the landscape, and also how the world kind of moves around us and shapes how we live day to day.
0: Well, that seems a great reason to ask you about the current work called The River.
1: Mm-hmm. The River was a commission from Wyndham City Council. It's at a very beautiful part of Werribee Yalik, which is the Werribee River. And it's in a little spot that you wouldn't know is there, behind the footy oval, tucked behind the main street, which is a deep water hole. And we have created this contemporary dance ritual for the riverbank that unfolds. And it's a romantic duet about love and about how the river moves through the landscape.
0: Well, how did you find the site if it's so hidden away?
1: I was asked to make this performance by council, and we did a few different site visits and needed to find somewhere where there was like enough space to perform. And this little spot, which is called Bungie's Hole, it's just perfect. There's like a natural amphitheatre, which is like a grassy hill that you can sit on that we're using as tiered seating. And it's a part where the river opens out really wide. So you're kind of surrounded by gum trees. The landscape's kind of up above you and the water's kind of deep down below. And it just feels like a very held environment and the perfect place to kind of stage a show like this.
0: Well, life on the riverbank has had a long history. As I'm talking to you, I keep remembering all the wind in the willows. Well, all the animals had an absolute life and the riverbank had a life of its own. It sounds like you're celebrating that as well.
1: Oh, absolutely. We've made friends with lots of local birds down on site. There's a particularly cheeky heron who seems to pop up every time we do rehearsals. And it's a bit of a sanctuary, actually. There's lots of ducks and geese, even native geese that we've made friends with, but also kookaburras and galahs and cockatoos. And yeah, it's kind of, there's a lot of movement that's present in the space, which has been really fun to work with choreographically and think about how dance might respond to how the birds are flying around.
0: Well, I've come to the river. I'm sitting there. What am I going to experience?
1: A contemporary dance performance will kind of unfold around you. You'll be enveloped in the beautiful sounds of Pat Telfer, who's working with a really like organic soundscape. There's a lot of field recording. There's some beautiful recorded musicians, a lot of string instruments that kind of give you the atmosphere of the work, and two brilliant contemporary dancers, as well as 9 local teenagers perform the work. And it's really a story about love, the little gestures that kind of move us along in our relationships. And using the kind of fluidity of how the water moves to inform the choreography as they, perform a duet that unfolds much like a relationship does.
0: And when are you performing it in terms of throughout the day?
1: We are performing at dusk and dawn. So
0: that's amazing.
1: It's next Saturday, it's October 3rd, and we are on at sunrise and sunset, so 7:30 in the morning and 6 p.m., so as the dancing unfolds, you also get to watch the light changing over the space.
0: Therefore, making sure that the environment and the light is such an integral part of the performance.
1: Yes, absolutely. It's really fundamental, as is how the animals start to move at those times of day, because you really get to kind of watch things shift and change as we move between night and day at each time. There's even some wallabies that have visited us sometimes, so hopefully they come through for the performance as well.
0: Let's hope. Now, I hate to raise this, but bear in mind that you're not that far from Melbourne, and Melbourne has a certain reputation where weather is concerned. How are you going? That's going to be, could be a challenge for you.
1: It could be a challenge, given that it's raining today. The weather forecast is looking great. If we have a severe weather warning, we might reschedule, but for the most part, it's very covered by trees, and the dancing will go ahead. And I guess experiencing water is kind of part of the show. So if you're brave enough to come, we'll be very, very happy to perform for you.
0: But let's hope. I think that you bet you're very pleased and breathing a sigh of relief that the rain's happening today. So you say the forecast for next Saturday is better. And I think some seating's provided, including chairs, but you can also bring your own, picnic blankets and things like that.
1: Yes, that's right. It's fully wheelchair accessible, and we've created some extra pathways to ensure that people with limited mobility are comfortable and have access. And if you prefer to sit on the ground and bring some rugs and blankets, you're very welcome to do that and be a bit cozy.
0: It sounds like a magical experience. Thank you for telling me all about it today. I've been talking with Australian choreographer, performer, researcher and educator Zoe Baston about their performance work, The River, at Bungie's Hole, Werribee. Sounds a beautiful spot, doesn't it? There are two performances at 7:30 a.m. and 6 p.m. on Saturday, the 3rd of October. So for more information to book, and especially for directions, go to melbournefringe.com.au.

0: You're listening to Arts Weekly on 3MBS with me, Julie Horton. And a track we just heard a little while ago was Gene Pitney, the man who shot Liberty Valance, just for a little bit of nostalgia. And if you want our text line to say hello, we'd love to hear from you, 0485 011035.
1: Witness the extraordinary artistry of Sir Bryn Terfel as he returns for the Melbourne Symphony Orchestra's Spring Gala this November. The Grammy Award-winning bass baritone joins the orchestra and chief conductor Jaime Martin for Brahms' German Requiem, one of music's most moving tributes to grief and remembrance. An extraordinary artist, a monumental work, an unforgettable night. 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
2: I'm John Utance, inviting you to join me on Sunday afternoons for Dance Matters. 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

Korean. Madam Librarian, what can I do, my dear, to catch your ear? I love you madly, madly, Madam Librarian. Marion, heaven help us if the library caught on fire and the volunteer hose brigade men had to whisper the news to Marion. Madam Librarian, what can I do, my dear, to make it clear? I need you badly, badly, Madam Librarian. Marion, if I stumbled and I busted my whatchamacallit, I could lie on your floor unnoticed till my body had turned to carrion. Madam Librarian. Now in the moonlight,

0: And a fellow would know that his darling had heard every word of his song with the moonlight helping along. But when I try in here to tell you, dear, I love you madly, madly, Madam Librarian, Marion, it's a long lost cause I can never win. For the civilized world accepts as unforgivable sin any talking out loud with any librarian such as Marion. Madam Librarian.
1: Marion Librarian from The Music Man and sung by Robert Preston. And we have now a librarian, library manager, not Marion, but Fiona Malcolm. And Fiona is the library manager at the Melbourne Athenaeum, a place that's long been dear to Melburnians as a theatre venue, but there's an even longer story to be told about the library that is at the heart of it all. So, Fiona, welcome to 3MBS.
2: Thank you, Julie.
1: Now, as this is your first time as a guest on Arts Weekly, I thought it might be good to spend our time giving a bit of history and background about the Athenaeum.
2: Sure. Well, we started out in 1839 as the Melbourne Mechanics Institute.
1: Before we got the gold rush.
2: Before the gold rush.
1: Wow.
2: And only 4 years after Melbourne was proclaimed a city. So we have a very long history. Not much has happened in Melbourne that we haven't been around for. And in 1842, we moved into a building on our current block of land at 188 Collins Street. And we've been there ever since.
1: That is just amazing. So I'm thinking back, to be started so early, there must have been some visionary people who decided we needed a little bit of, not culture so much, but of course reading and education through the Mechanics Institute was available to everyone, not just the rich.
2: Exactly. Well, mechanics were blue-collar workers, artisan workers. So the movement started in Edinburgh as a way of getting the young factory workers some education or learning about the science and the arts. And the movement came to Australia in 1827 to Van Diemen's Land. And in fact, next March, we're celebrating 200 years of Mechanics Institutes
1: wow.
2: in Australia. And the mechanics movement started, as I said, in Scotland, but in 1821. So it only took 6 years to get to Australia. So we've got a program of events next year to celebrate that 200 years.
1: Oh, that sounds absolutely amazing. Okay, we've got the Melbourne Athenaeum, and of course it had the city's first official library, art gallery, and town council meetings. Tell me about that.
2: Well, our very first committee, all 50 of them, so think about
1: wow.
2: that from a 50-strong committee, how scary would that be? They realised early on that as a mechanics institute, they weren't going to be able to be funded just by subscriptions from members. They needed some other form of income. So they always had rooms to rent. And our first tenant was the Melbourne Corporation, which is now the City of Melbourne. And they rented from us until the town hall was built.
1: And an art
2: Next
1: gallery
2: door.
1: As well.
2: Yeah, we had an art gallery from 1911 to 1971. All the big names exhibited there, Streeton, Clarice Beckett, Rupert Bunny.
1: Oh,
2: a lot
1: iconic
2: of
1: names, aren't they?
2: Absolutely. And I think sometimes we don't realise just how much of an effect or how much of the city's culture revolved around the Ath.
1: What was the original building like? Because that's not the building that's there now, is it?
2: It actually sat back further from Collins Street, and there was a garden in front and steps, and it was described as an early edition of the Argus described it as that you needed to be careful because of the stairs and the slipperiness. And
1: perhaps
2: that probably
1: hasn't changed.
2: That may not have changed all that much. And there is, we're not sure how true it is, but it is it's something of an old wives' tale, but that the Melbourne City Council couldn't meet on the night of the full moon because that was when our committee met. because Collins Street was not the well-paved road, that well-lit road that it is today. And on the night of the full moon, our committee could see to leave the building and avoid the potholes, mud, tree stumps, etc. Now, we haven't been able to validate that completely, but it was told. The story was told to us by one of our previous archivists. And it's a good story,
3: it does,
2: whether it's true or not.
3: Well, it makes a bit of sense. I can understand that. So the current building, so when did that get built?
2: Well, the original building is still there. We've more or less built around it. So the current iteration is from the 1880s. It's had a lot of change inside, but the facade is from the 1880s. The only change since then was an awning over the footpath that went on in the 1920s.
3: Now, the library must have been so important to people so far from home. I mean, it would have been a link with the old country, but also, again, we come back to that word education, don't we?
2: We do. We used to get, in our heyday, we used to get newspapers from all around the world, newspapers and magazines, because there was no internet or any other way of getting news. So people had to wait for the newspapers to arrive, or for letters to arrive in actual fact, to find out what was going on the other side of the world, going on with their families and things. So there's pictures in our archives of just tables of magazines and newspapers.
3: And was it a lending library from that point? Or was
2: it
3: that
2: was. Mainly because it was mainly newspapers and magazines. They weren't for lending.
3: No.
2: But yes, it was a lending library from very early on.
3: I have a particular reason for asking about the lending library, because my father, who's now 97, worked for about 50 years in the city. And when I worked for him, I was often charged with taking his books back to the Athenaeum. I mean, he depended on the Athenaeum so heavily. And the Athenaeum Library, of course, was there before the Municipal Library started, wasn't it?
2: It was, yes. So the State Library, or the Melbourne Public Library as it was, came along in some 16, 17 years later. And that was a lending library until the 1960s, when it became reference only as it is now. And we have a lot of members who've been members for more than 40 years. There's 20 members who still use the library, and they've been members for 40, 50 years.
3: And when you say they use it, what do they like? They come in to borrow books or to look at other things there?
2: Or? Come in to borrow mainly, come to our events, things like that. So they're active. We actively see them in the library.
3: Well, tell me about the activities. You mentioned events then. What sort of activities do you have?
2: We have music events, a mix of classical and contemporary. We have literature events, author talks, book launches. We do Shut Up and Write, which is where people can come in and sit for an hour quietly and just write. No distractions, no having to read your work out at the end or anything. Things like that.
3: Well, it just sounds a real little treasure trove of all sorts of things, and a lot of things that I didn't know. I've been familiar with the library in terms of the lending part for a long time, but you're so much more than that, aren't you?
2: We are, yes. We have so much more to offer than just reading. So if you want to come in and have a look around, you're more than welcome to.
3: Well, I think that's a wonderful invitation. I've been talking with Fiona Malcolm, Library Manager at the venerable Melbourne Athenaeum Library. And as Fiona said, there's so much going on at the library, so why don't you check out their website, which is melbourneathenaeum.org.au, or as Fiona just invited you, pop in for a visit. Fiona, thank you so much for coming in today.
2: Thanks very much, Jane.

0: Mrs. Lousbury Goodby gives weekends, and her weekends are not a success. But she asks you so often, you finally soften and end by answering yes. When I left Mrs. Lousbury Goodby's, the letter I wrote was polite, but it would have been bliss had I dared write her this, the letter I wanted to write. Thank you so much, Mrs. Lousbury Goodby. Thank you so much. Thank you so much for that infinite weekend with you. Thank you a lot, Mrs. Lousbury Goodby. Thank you a lot. And don't be surprised if you suddenly should be quietly shot for the clinging perfume and that damp little room, for those cocktails so hot and the bath that was not, for those guests so amusing and mentally bracing who talked about racing and racing and racing, for the ptomaine I got from your famous tin salmon, for the fortune I'd lost when you taught me backgammon, for those mornings I spent with your dear but deaf mother, for those evenings I passed with that bounder, your brother, and for making me swear to myself there and then never to go for a weekend again. Thank you so much, Mrs. Lousbury Goodby. Thank you. Thank you so much.
1: Well, there's a little nostalgia. I wonder if you guessed who the singer was. It was Katharine Hepburn. Yes, Kate Hepburn. Singing a song by Cole Porter. Thank you so much, Mrs. Lousbury Goodby. And before that, we had Memories of Bendigo by Fred Witt, played by the Concordia Mandolin and Guitar Ensemble, conducted by Basil Hawkins. You're listening to Arts Weekly on 3MBS with me, Julie Horton. Arena Theatre Company reimagines children's arts with the return of the Creativerse. National artists, immersive theatre and participatory practice converge in Bendigo this October. And CEO of Arena Theatre Company, Deborah Allenson, is with us to tell us more. So welcome, Deborah.
2: Good morning, Julie.
1: Well, tell me, what is a Creativerse festival?
2: Well, as we like to say, the Creativerse is ever expanding. It's a festival of art, tech and play for children and families of children in Bendigo, where we bring together artists from all across Victoria, but with a particular focus on central Victoria. So a lot of local people presenting works that they have either already produced or which are works in progress, and which children get to partake in. It's a lot of fun.
1: It certainly sounds like it. So I gather it's not always just for kids to watch. They can play and explore and maybe even lead the experience.
2: Yes. Look, we really, philosophically, we're about encouraging kids to be creators, not just consumers. So they get to be really involved in the process of making the art, or the way in which a particular experience has been designed invites kids inside it. So by that I mean it's, we love a fun theatre show where you sit in the seats and watch it as much as the next person. That doesn't suit everybody. So we have one show as an example called Warning, This Is Not a Theatre Show, where the kids are actually taking over the beautiful Ulumbara Theatre Auditorium, which is a 900-seater in Bendigo, and they are invited to have an experience in the space of exploration while they're making the work involving light, projections, torches, where they find little creatures hidden in the auditorium. They are then encouraged up onto the stage itself and sneak behind the curtain, and then they are part of an amazing disco experience. So it's just not that passive viewing. It's actually joining right in and finding a way to express their own creativity. Doesn't matter whether they have some aspiration down the track to be an artist. It's actually about fostering curiosity and creativity in young people.
1: And kids love doing things. And I think doing something like this could really light a spark in their creative juices.
2: Oh, look, I love that term. We use that all the time, the little bright sparks, light a spark. And it's amazing how kids' imaginations just, you know, they'll see a little idea, a little germ of an idea, and then hopefully give a little spark and the thing comes to light. We've got throughout the day in the auditorium, is the show I've just described, but right throughout the theatre complex, and I don't know how many people know the Ullumbarra Theatre Complex in Bendigo, but it is an absolutely magnificent space of the big auditorium called the Ullumbarra Theatre. There's the Stratagem Theatre, which is a little gorgeous space of about 100 seats, and then there's another studio. Each of those spaces has an amazing activity or show going on. But then all of the spaces in between, in the foyers, in the courtyards, there are also workshops and projection activities where the kids can get involved. And all of those things are absolutely free. You know, we really want to encourage, you know, families to feel welcome, to feel that there's not a barrier to them getting their kids to be involved in creative activities. So we've made it free wherever we can, or ultra low cost, like $5 workshops or a $16 show. So, you know, we really want to make it so as many people as possible can enjoy it.
1: I think that's very important, because cost can be such a barrier. And I know that one of my 3MBS colleagues used to say that his favourite four-letter word beginning with F was free. And you're obviously embracing that.
2: It's a good one.
1: It is. Now,
2: we like free.
1: And I love Rockin' Reptiles. I have to ask you what that is.
2: Well, look, that's a new show being developed with the kids' involvement. The company who makes it, they're an amazing group of artists called The Wholesome Hour, who really came into their own during COVID. And they created a show called Polite Mammals, which we presented at Creative Earth last year, and it absolutely went off like a rocket. So this year, we got talking to them and said, hey, how about cooking up a brand new show right here at the festival and get the kids involved in creating the show. So that's what this is about. The kids come along, they work with the team from the Wholesome Hour to create their very own rude rockin' reptiles.
1: It sounds absolutely wonderful and a terrific thing for kids and families. So thank you so much for telling us about it today, Deborah.
2: Oh, thanks, Julie. I really appreciate the opportunity, and hopefully we'll see lots of 3MBS friends coming along.
1: That would be lovely. I've been chatting with Deborah Allinson, CEO of Arena Theatre Company, about the Creativerse Festival coming to Bendigo from 10 a.m. to 4 p.m. on the 3rd of October at Bendigo's wonderful Ullumbarra Theatre Precinct. Now, as Fiona said, Deborah said at least, there are free and ticketed events, and for program information and bookings, visit the Creativerse, that's creativerse.org.au. or one word, thecreativerse.org.au. And you're listening to Arts Weekly on 3MBS with me, Julie Horton, and producer Nick Tolhurst. And Nick, we're just going to sort of mention a few things that we've perhaps either seen or that are coming up.
3: Absolutely. And thank you very much for today. It's been a pleasure working with you as always.
1: We're always a good team, Nick.
3: Yes. So you're a Spamalot tragic. What have you been doing?
1: I went to the opening night of Spamalot, which is the new production with Stephen Curry as King Arthur and Jazz Flowers of Lady of the Lake, and it's as much fun as it always was. Nick, I always tend to judge a theatre show on whether I look at my watch, and if I don't look at my watch, it's a good show. I did not look at my watch.
3: That's good.
1: And if you saw the original in Melbourne with the tall and imposing Billy Brown, or the London one with Tim Curry. Now, no relation to Stephen. Stephen is a slight figure, so he's not going to have that imposing grandeur. He has to have a different kind of King Arthur.
3: But that
1: Arthur.
3: Could work quite well, having a slightly puny King Arthur.
1: Well,
3: it
1: does, and he's a very good actor. His comic timing is excellent. As a music theatre star, he's going to inhabit character roles rather than roles that rely on the voice a lot. But he does a great job, very funny. And Jazz Flowers, she is I love her because she's a lovely, curvaceous, beautiful girl and with a powerhouse voice as the Lady of the Lake. And she just eats it up. But the ensemble works so hard and they are terrific. So I highly recommend it if you'd like a bit of escapism. It has even has some a bit a bit of film with Eric Idle as God talking to Arthur
3: gorgeous,
1: that they bring up. That is lovely. And it has
3: he passed away, didn't he recently?
1: I think so.
3: Yes,
1: and,
3: yeah.
1: And they have some questionable songs that I waited to see how one particular song, I'm not going to mention, would go because it could be offensive. But everything in Spamalot is just so funny and so stupid that it can't possibly be offensive.
3: You can't go and see anything. That's, well, yeah, if you know it's sort of Monty Python parentage. But I actually like it more than Monty Python. I think it's just got the right balance of foolishness, silliness, fun and naughtiness as well.
1: And it's very clever. I'm actually not a Monty Python fan, but I adore Spamalot. So it's good for everybody. So definitely go and see it. It's at the Athenaeum for a couple more weeks.
3: And is there something coming up this afternoon you want
1: to
3: mention?
1: There is. Oh, yes. This is a lovely... If you're not going to the footy or wedded to it, this is perfect. A beautiful recital called Invitation to a Voyage from Singaporean soprano Shimona Rose, who's now resident here, and accompanist Peter Tui. It's a concert of wonderful art songs, songs exploring water, wanderers, moonlight and longing with composers like Schubert, Britten, Duparc, Boulanger and Calvin Bowman. And even a beautiful story of a song of Calvin's Ferry Me Across the Water with the words from Christina Rossetti. That's happening at 2 o'clock at the Nightingale Gallery, 909A High Street, Armidale. The bar is open, so just rock up there and buy a ticket. And coming up is Jess Karaskalau-Hurd with a wonderful Music in Melbourne program. Thanks to Nick for being a marvellous producer. I'm Julie Horton. That's it for Arts Weekly.
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Good morning and welcome to Music in Melbourne. I'm Jess Carrascalau-Hurd. Today's program is very much a musical showcase of times and places. We'll be transported to the post-war era when Cuban music set New York ablaze and became a sizzling melting pot of musical stars and influences. How? Well, we're going to hear a rare performance. In Melbourne, there is a rare performance this week of Stan Kenton's Cuban Fire Suite. Andrew Mott, who's musical director of this, will be in to chat about that. Then oboist Kaelin Cresp and bassoonist Simon Rickard will invite us into the 17th century Versailles with Melbourne Baroque Orchestra and Polyphonic Voices' upcoming concert of works by court musicians Jean-Baptiste Lully and Michel-Richard Delalande. And later this hour, I'll be talking to Melbourne Chamber Orchestra's artistic director Sophie Rowell about their upcoming concert Dusklit. The concert is named after a new work by Aotearoa, New Zealand, Australian composer Miriam Young, alongside Mendelssohn's Italian Symphony and Mozart's Piano Concerto No. 21, performed with acclaimed pianist Andrea Lamb. And I want to hear from you this morning. What's a piece of music that grounds you in a time and place? Send us a text on 0435 011 1035 and your story might just end up on air. But first, if you're a lover of Australian jazz and poetry, and if you're at a loose end tomorrow evening, head over to Tempo Rubato for Life's Aches and Pains. It's a cycle of 25 poems by Australian musician and writer Rick Freeman, which delve into the Australian psyche. The poems will be recited by acclaimed actor John Stanton, with music by the ever-wonderful Tony Gould. That's Tempo Rubato tomorrow at 4 p.m. with the bar opening at 3. For more details and tickets, head to temporubato.com.au. Here's a little classic Tony Gould now, The Soundgarden.

0: Tony Gould's The Sound Garden with the man himself playing piano with his jazz band. It's time to meet our first guest, and continuing the jazz theme here with a rare, exciting treat. In a couple of weeks, Thornbury Theatre will be lighting up with a rare performance of Stan Kenton's Cuban Fire Suite, as with some of his other works too. It's a showcase of the era when Cuban music hit post-war New York, and the gig will feature a 25-piece Afro-Cuban big band, themed cocktails, cabaret vibes, lush surrounds. And if you like the sound of that, we actually have two tickets to give away. So, two double passes to give away. I'm being told by our guest, who I haven't introduced yet. Two double passes. So, if you are interested, call us on 9416 1035. We need your email. And first in, first serve. That number again is 9416 1035. Musical director Andrew Mott is with me now to talk more about it. Andrew, welcome to Music in Melbourne.
1: Thanks, Jess. Thanks so much for having me. We're super excited about this event that's coming up in about 10 days. Yeah.
0: Yeah. Now, let's set the scene. We're in post-war New York. Cuban music has arrived.
1: Mm-hmm.
0: What impact did it have? How did it develop?
1: Well, I'll probably start that by saying, I think in 1946 it was, so about a year after the war, and bear in mind, big bands are, you know, they're part of the currency of popular music at that point. I think about 8 or 10 of them folded within about 6 weeks. So there was this massive watershed of these bands just discovering that they just couldn't keep going for the economies of scale and the costs of it. Stan Kenton, who was the theme of this gig that we're putting on, had been running about 6 or 8 years, and somehow he navigated his way through. So, yeah, Cuban music, it's never a wave. It forms, you know, in pockets and cells, but it had started to lodge in New York. And so he was ever ambitious. And so he's had a band going at this point, 6 or 8 years. And he says, I want some of that. And so he starts a little clunkily, I have to say, tacking on sort of bongo and conga players on the side of his big band, and had some national hits for it across the continental US. But so they were quite successful. But ultimately, when the band got to New York a couple of years later, they came across some Cuban musicians, and they were working in the US, these guys, and they said, this is all wrong. You're doing it all wrong. And basically because they weren't respecting the clave principle, which is the basis of all rhythm sections. Yeah.
0: So the concert that we're putting on is called Cuban Fire.
1: Yeah.
0: And it's after that a suite that Stan Kenton wrote in the 50s.
1: Yeah.
0: And put together in the 50s. We'll talk about your gig in a moment, but tell us a bit about the work's history. I think you started a little there. Why it's so important.
1: Yeah, well, I think he was always – Kenton was so interested in doing things with integrity. And when you look at his career, with all the reading I've done for this project, he threw himself 1,000% into every direction that he happened to pursue. And there were so many –

0: we need to do for this, and I'm going to commission a suite to be written. It was originally 7 movements. 6 were released in 1956, and they didn't release the 7th. And when you listen to it, it was on later release, but the high brass actually run out of a little bit of steam by the end. So
1: the chops are just going and going.
0: The chops are going. It was seriously heavy lifting. Yeah. But we're playing it all.
1: So. And more.
0: Yeah.
1: And so the Cuban Fire Suite, it's at the heart of the program that you've put together. Let's talk about the journey getting hold of the version that we're going to be playing. We were talking off air just now about how in any musical world, but especially in the jazz world, you can get iterations of something that's well known, but then everybody kind of puts their spin on it, which is awesome. But you've been on a journey getting hold of the original manuscripts for both the 1956 and the 1960 Capitol recordings. Tell me about that journey and why you wanted to go back to sort of the source, I guess.
0: Can I take you back a few decades? I'll be really quick about this, but I suppose I spent a couple of years in the US and studying at a university, and the level of artists that used to come through and perform just used to blow my mind. You know, I was a guy from the colonies in my mid-20s studying the trumpet, and one of them was, we had Stevie Wonder actually played at the graduation ceremony, me and about 1,000 others.
1: That's
0: incredible.
1: Amazing.
0: Just incredible. We played in an orchestra that backed George Benson at the time. And John Faddis, who was really one of the great trumpet players and a protege of Dizzy Gillespie, came through and brought all of Dizzy's manuscript from a bebop big band, which is not a common combination. And Diz had one in the early 50s, and it did a State Department tour to the east of Europe. So this stuff is, for aficionados, is quite, you know, prized. And here it is sitting in front of us, the arrangements of Gil Fuller. So, and I think, I was just thinking lately, I think that was probably the seed for me. And so ferreting around probably 5 or 6 archives, vaults, repositories in the US over the last 2 or 3 years, I've found every title but one. We're playing about 22 tracks, and when they start coming through, and I had to know I could get the music first before I booked the band, and when they start coming through, you see the names of iconic players written on the top of the parts. They often didn't write Alto 1, they'd write, you know, Lee Konitz or whoever, you know, Lenny Niehaus, all this bit, Bud Brisbois and Maynard Ferguson, all these guys. So that in itself was really exciting. But from that point, they had to be – I noticed that they were inconsistent, and there were marks all over them. Obviously, in the studio, they'd edited and changed and cut, and let's tacit that bit, we'll leave that out, and let's add that bit in. There'd be a missing bar. So that took months and probably tens and tens of thousands of notes to edit and make it consistent. So it's been a long journey, yeah.
1: That's really interesting, because you sort of had to, you know, they would have been kind of rehearsing little changes, and you've kind of, and as a group, and you've had to sort of be all of them, including Stan Kenton as well, by yourself.
0: That's exactly right, Jess. Yeah, you've got to assimilate it really quickly, and we've actually dedicated 9 hours, which is almost unheard of for this, but there's so much heavy lifting and stratospheric brass playing and complex, you know, polyrhythms and things that we're all delighted to be luxuriating in 3 rehearsal, you know, sessions. Yeah.
1: Now, that, as I mentioned, Cuban Fire Suites, it's at the heart of the program, but you'll be playing more of Kenton's music. How did you go about choosing what to play around that?
0: Oh, gosh. These things just germinate and they evolve to me. You know, I'll be sitting at the traffic lights and I'll think, oh, that's what we could do, you know. So I guess I picked 2 albums, one of which was Cuban Fire Suite. And it was almost re-released a decade later with extended tracks. We'd call it a double album sort of now, but it was an enhanced extended album that had extra movements, and that was the ones from 1960, and they're just mind-blowing. And he changed the band. He had things called mellophoniums in there, which are like a front-facing French horn, and there were 4 of them, and they hated them. they were difficult to pitch, and you couldn't keep them in tune, but we've put that on French horn, and that's really the only adjustment we've made, because the

0: original suite is on French Horn. But that and one other album called Viva Kenton, which takes us forward to the extent of our window for the night, which is 1948-ish to about 1963. And so there are these very cool Viva Kenton, yeah, mumbos, sambas, boleros, fabulous things that were probably on the back end or the peak of the wave, really, of the mumbo craze in the 50s when they just had thousands out dancing every night. Yeah.
1: So it's going to be a wonderful, sizzling night of all of this music. If you like the sound of it, don't forget we have two double passes to give away. So if you want to go, call us on 94161035 and give our producer Campbell your email address so you can get those tickets. Just lastly, Andrew, tell me about the lineup of amazing musicians you have performing.
0: Yeah, well, once I knew I had the music, then I had to do the ring around. And I just was so thrilled that everyone I called, I said, yes, I'm in, with sort of three exclamation marks. You know, it's, as some have said, this is a once-in-a-lifetime, you know, opportunity. So it's great. We're all so totally dedicated and passionate about it. So, yeah, we've got a trumpet section. Well, I mentioned names. Is that okay? Matt Jodrell. Yeah, Shane Gillard, Dan Beasy, Mick Fraser, Tin Pham. So I needed five lead players and a bunch of soloists just to cover it because there'll be a lot of, you know, rotation. And reed players, we've got Phil Noy, Stu Byrne is playing bass saxophone. I think there's only two or three of those in captivity. And also Oscar Bruton, Rob Simone, and have I mentioned everyone on the saxes? Rhythm section, the great Harry Morrison on bass, Ollie Shute on drums, and Erica Wright on piano. We've got two French horns with Mel Simpson and Aidan Gabriels. And we've got tuba, Dan Gordon, and four trombonists. So Dan's really part of the trombone section. We've got Chris Visar, Dan McElvride, Dave Palmer, and a monster section happening there as well. So everyone has just grabbed it with both hands and said, yes, I'm in, you know.
1: And recreated in a cabaret seating, themed cocktails, lush surroundings. It's going to be a fabulous night out. Andrew, thank you so much for joining us on Music in Melbourne.
0: That was a great pleasure. Thanks, Jess.
1: Musical director Andrew Mott. And if you want to experience Cuban Fire, it's on for one night at Thornbury Theatre on the 9th of October at 7 p.m. For more details and to get tickets, head to ticketek.com.au. And we have two free passes to give away. So give us a call if you want them on 9416 1035. Let's hear a snippet of the Cuban Fire Suite now. This is La Suerte de los Tontos, Fortune of Fools.

0: That was Suerte de los Tontos, Fortune of Fools from Cuban Fire Suite by Stan Kenton. And that was Stan Kenton's orchestra led by the man himself. Now, the Melbourne Baroque Orchestra and Polyphonic Voices will be transporting audiences to the Palace of Versailles in the 17th century with a wonderful program of motets by court composers Jean-Baptiste Lully and Michel-Richard de Lalande. Historical bassoonist Simon Rickard and Baroque oboist Kaelin Cresp are with me to talk about the concert now. Kaelin and Simon, welcome to Music in Melbourne.
1: Hi, thanks.
2: Good morning. Thank you very much.
0: Rolling. So, Kaelin, I'll go to you first. So, the concert celebrating court composers Lully and de Lalande set the scene for us. It's the 17th century in France. The son, King Louis XIV, is on the throne. He's made himself very powerful, and there are many ways that power is displayed, including in his household. So tell me of the role and importance of court composers and musicians.
1: Court composers and musicians. So Lully was one of the most prolific kind of composers at the time, hired by Louis XIV, and he ended up writing one of these pieces that we're performing for the death of Louis's wife in the kind of 1683. Yeah.
0: Yeah. And just the role sort of generally, you know, that he, you know, I mean, can you, like, now you would put a Spotify playlist together for something like that.
1: Yeah.
0: And he has these amazing composers and musicians at his, you know, at his behest, right?
1: Yeah. So they were just basically like an iPod that you couldn't kind of move around, right? So they would be in his bedchambers playing wake up music, they'd be down the hallway playing walking music, and then in the chapel, they'd just be everywhere, you know, a little soundtrack going along with you.
0: Can you imagine?
1: It'd be great.
0: But, you know, you'd have to be, you know, in a people mood all the time.
1: Yeah.
0: But if you're that powerful, I guess you're always in a people mood. Simon, we'll talk about the individual works you'll be performing in a moment. But first, what is it you love about de Lalande and Lully?
2: Ah, Lully and de Lalande. Well, you know, Lully invented the orchestra, basically. And he did that by combining two of the ensembles, which Kaelin was just talking about, which, you know, provided the soundtrack to daily life at Louis XIV's court. And so Lully combined the 24 violons du roi, the 24 great violins of the king, with les douze hautbois du roi, the 12 great oboes of the king. And he combined those two ensembles. The violins were normally used for playing theatre music, and the oboe band, which includes bassoons as well, was usually for outdoor music. They were associated with the horse stables. And Lully combined those and in so doing invented the orchestra. So I think, you know, that's something that is really amazing about this person.
0: You can't see my face, but Kaelin's quite amused at me just going, what?
2: Yeah, it's interesting, isn't it? We take the orchestra for granted, like it's just always existed. But actually, it was Lully who really had the idea of combining those two different ensembles from the musical household of Louis XIV, which wouldn't normally play together, into what has become our symphony orchestra today. And Michel-Richard de Lalande was actually the first person to give the bassoons an independent line within that within an orchestra. Typically, bassoons played the basso continuo part, which means they were playing the lowest line in the orchestra. But de Lalande was the first composer to give bassoons a tenor line and use them as an independent voice. And so when you listen to the bassoons, Mozart or Beethoven or Tchaikovsky use them, that had its roots in the music that we're playing in this concert from the 17th century in France.
0: So, Kaelin, let's talk about the music in the concert. So the program is a kind of palindrome in a way. It's bookended by two Dies Irae, one by each of the composers. So can you tell me about how the essence of their interpretation, that each composer's interpretation of this text, like, differs in the kind of the spirit that each of them have, I guess?
1: Sure. So the theme, obviously, of the Dies Irae coming from the medieval chant, you know, it's seen throughout both of these works. But in terms of, like, interpretation, I would say that Lully has really gone into kind of more of a sorrowful and sadness kind of death, whereas De La Longue, it seems a little bit more about celebration of life rather than the misery of death.
0: Mm. How can you?
2: Can I just jump in there? It's worth also saying that when composers set a text like the Dies Irae plainchant text, when composers set a text in 17th century France, they didn't just make something up, but poetry was recited with a particular rhythm, and so all the composer had to do was add pitch to the rhythm that it was recited in. So they have this tradition of recitation. Actors spoke in a very rhythmic way rather than a naturalistic way, and all the composer really had to do was add a bit of pitch to that rhythm, and that's how they composed a melody.
0: Absolutely, and I guess they each have their own way of doing that. So what does that look like, I guess, for each of them? So you mentioned, Kaylin, that the Lully was sort of more sorrowful. So what are we hearing there as opposed to the De La Longue, which is more of a celebration of life, as you said?
1: I mean, I would say that they're both very similar, though. Like, in terms of the music itself, we're given a bunch of dots on the page, and we as, you know, interpreters really need to bring that to life. I don't know. I feel like, Simon, you've probably got a bit more of a thought on that.
2: Look, I agree with that. And you have to remember that the Baroque music was strongly functional. So a piece of music wasn't just created just on its own to listen to. It had a function within society, and that might have been as theatre music, as music to accompany dances, as music to show off an instrumentalist's ability, or in this case, devotional music. So this music was meant to, instill a love or a fear of God in you, to think about the afterlife, to make you reflect on how you're conducting yourself in life now, and to send off, to send off the dead into the afterlife. So music was strongly functional, and the composer wouldn't have wanted to depart from that, because that wasn't their purview to do that. They just had to, perform the correct function of the music. You know, in those days, composers were craftspeople, just like someone who built, a wheelwright who built carriages, or a wig maker who made wigs, or a stonemason who cut stone. These people were just craftspeople, and composers were no different. You know, we think of them as being these terribly creative people with a direct line to God or something. But in fact, you just applied your craft using the skills that your father had handed down to you, and that's how you composed. So it was a very different concept then of a composer to what it is now.
0: Now, the program, as I mentioned before, it's a selection of motets. You'll be performing with polyphonic voices. Must be a joy to prepare these works with that fantastic ensemble.
1: It absolutely is, yeah.
0: Yeah. Sandwiched between the Dies Irae is Lalande's Fantaisie aux Caprices and Lully's Le Concert. So, Simon, can you tell us a little about those two works and why they were chosen?
2: Well, that is a very good question, and I think that's probably one for Kaylin, because I didn't choose the repertoire.
0: Kaylin, please.
1: Sure. So the music that was chosen, it needed to be music that would have been played in Versailles. It would have been music that had to have been listened to by Louis. We wanted to make sure that all of this music was kind of from Versailles in particular, in kind of a 10-year gap. Realistically, the whole reason that we chose this music was that we listen to Bach and we listen to Telemann, but all they are doing is kind of imitating the style of French music. And so why not go back?
0: Because this is this is a century earlier, right?
1: Yeah. So why not? Why not just go back and play the French music that realistically never gets too much light. At least here in Melbourne, you'll get a passepied here, or you'll get a little
0: beret there,
1: a little beret every now and then. But in terms of, like the real hard stuff that they were listening to, we don't see much of that getting played here. So I thought, well, we'll just put on a concert of this music, you know, just do it.
0: What makes it, do you think, distinct from those sort of Baroque sounds that we're used to hearing, as you said?
1: Oh, so French music, for me at least, it's all about colour. The Germanic music is kind of showing off what you can do in terms of harmony, and Italian music is showing off what you can do in terms of technique. But French music is all about colour and kind of vertical harmony. It's just gorgeous.
0: And it's
2: this kind of music, sorry, if I could just jump in as well, this music stands on a turning point between Renaissance modality and classical tonality, you know, the major and the minor keys of classicism versus the modes of Renaissance music. And it can't quite make up its mind whether it's modal or tonal. And for me, it's got this very contemporary, or not contemporary, what's the word, avant-garde sort of edge. You can hear that the composers are trying something new and finding a new musical language. And it's worth also saying that the piece we're playing called Le Concert, I think you misspoke earlier and said that it was by Lully. It's actually by a woman composer called Mademoiselle Laurent.
1: Yes.
2: So she's one of the female composers from the French court. I've never heard of her before, to be perfectly honest. But we do know a lot of music by Elisabeth Claude Jacquet de la Guerre, who was a virtuoso harpsichordist in her own right. So it's really interesting that with early music, you get to dig up these new composers who've been forgotten, like Miss Laurent.
0: That's absolutely a wonderful thing to have brought up, especially from that far back as well. You know, we when we think of female composers, often we might think of romantic composers like Fanny Mendelssohn or Clara Schumann. But going further back, you know, pushing back past Barbara Strozzi, for example. It's wonderful to find such a wonderful example of early women's composition. It's going to be, thank you both so much for this invitation to the Versailles of the Sun King. Kaylin and Simon, thank you so much for joining us on Music in Melbourne.
1: Thank you so much.
2: No worries. Thank you.
0: Baroque oboist Kaylin Cresp and historical bassoonist Simon Rickard from the Melbourne Baroque Orchestra. And if you would like to hear them performing this snapshot of the sounds of Versailles with polyphonic voices, you can catch them at Holy Trinity Anglican Church in Williamstown on Friday the 9th of October at 7:30 and at Our Lady of Mount Carmel in Middle Park on Saturday the 10th of October at 7:30. For more details and tickets, head to melbournebaroqueorchestra.com.au. Let's hear a little of a work by Lully now, his Te Deum. Here's the final movement in Te Domine Speravi.

0: into Domine Speravi, the final movement of Jean-Baptiste Lully's Te Deum, performed there by Stéphane Fugier and Les Epopées. Now it's time to meet our final guest. Next week, the Melbourne Chamber Orchestra will be performing a concert which celebrates connection to land, to music, and to the next generation. It will be a delightful feast of old and new, featuring works by Mozart, Mendelssohn, and a new work by Aotearoa New Zealand-Australian composer Mariama Young. And the orchestra will not only be joined by celebrated pianist Andrea Lamb for the Mozart, but also by students from the Melbourne Conservatorium of Music. Melbourne Chamber Orchestra's Artistic Director Sophie Rowell is on the line now. Sophie, welcome to Music in Melbourne.
1: Thank you, Jess, and good morning.
0: Now, for this concert, as I've just mentioned, you'll be welcoming students from the Melbourne Conservatorium of Music. What do you hope they get from the experience?
1: Oh, it's such an exciting time, I think, when I remember being a young musician and being able to work beside older, esteemed colleagues, and just the way that you everything gets inside you so much more quickly when you're actually there and working next to your colleagues and being treated like a professional. And I think that's it's like a real injection of enthusiasm and inspiration to carry on with.
0: Absolutely. Now, amongst the Mozart and the Mendelssohn, as I mentioned, you'll be premiering a new work by local composer Mariama Young. It's called Dusklicht Meditations. It was commissioned work by MCO. What was the brief and why?
1: Well, it's such a beautiful piece. This year, the whole season of MCO has been looking at the world around us. And I was particularly taken with Mariama's work with looking at in connection with country and particularly with the noises of our land and the way that she sources recordings from people who are from that very land. And in this instance, she's worked with students from the Candlebark School, and they've gone out and recorded the landscape, and that becomes part of our soundtrack, part of this piece. So with that in the background, or the foreground, if you like, becomes this meditation with the string ensemble on top of that. And I'm particularly lucky because she's written a beautiful solo for me, which includes all sorts of birds. But perhaps my favourite one that I'm looking forward to playing is The Lonely Magpie in the Middle of the Night.
0: Oh, that's interesting, because can you tell us a little bit about what that's like? Because as soon as you say magpie and you think of orchestral music, of course, we all go to the thieving magpie, which is this sort of fun, fast, naughty little thing. But a lonely magpie is something quite different, as well as being, you know, an Australian magpie is very different from a naughty European magpie, right?
1: Exactly. So it's quite a bit slower, but it's written in a wonderful way that I have the time and the space, almost like I'm there in the moment making up that haunting tune. And I love doing things like that on the violin, just being in that moment and being really taken with whatever the space offers.
0: Now, as you've said, this work is very of a time and a place, and that is now, and the it has that connection with land and connection with people. And you've programmed other works as well in this concert, which take a sort of similar approach, I suppose, in time and place. We have Mendelssohn's Italian Symphony. Tell us about time and place and why you love it.
1: Oh, well, look, Mendelssohn, inspired by his trip to Italy, writing things, the second movement inspired, hoping he would be inspired by his time in Naples. And it's just effervescent and beautiful. And I must say, every time I hear the piece, every time I play the piece, I'm just left with a huge smile on my face, because it really just brings such joy to everyone in the room.
0: Can you tell us a little of Mendelssohn's impression, I guess, of Italy?
1: Oh, he was overwhelmed by Italy, by the beauty, by the sunlight, by the candor of the people. And I think you hear that, the way the bustling opening, you hear the energy of Italy that he was so imbued with when he was there.
0: And you also have a Mozart work, Mozart's Piano Concerto No. 1, which has that iconic second movement, of course, but is a joyful, wonderful piece as well. And Andrea Lamb will be joining MCO to perform this one. Tell me what her style and flair brings for you to this work?
1: Aren't we lucky to have Andrea joining us? I must say, she's a dear colleague and friend of mine, and I've just been watching with awe at what she's been doing in the last couple of years, also in her entire career, but the way that she's now bringing so much energy to classical music and bringing the piano to life for so many. I'm just absolutely awestruck by what she's doing and can't wait to see her bring that same charm and beauty with which she presents to her piano playing. And I think that Mozart, beautiful Mozart, is the perfect partner with which to celebrate her playing with us.
0: And I meant to ask as well, why this concerto with the Italian Symphony and Dusklit Meditations? Why this one?
1: Well, that's a very good question. And I'm going to be completely honest and say, when you're working with a pianist as busy as Andrea, you say, Andrea, what would suit you? And then when she suggested Mozart, I thought, that is absolutely perfect, because I love that second movement and I think it's going to just be the perfect balm in the middle of our beautiful program.
0: It almost sounds like it kind of takes moments from each of the other two works. So, you know, the first and third movements of this concerto are like very lively, very fun, very, you know, very kind of delicious and rich. But then, you know, and that's sort of how you were describing parts of the Italian Symphony, whereas that second movement, it is meditative, right?
1: Oh, you're absolutely right. Doesn't time stand still when you listen to that second movement? And I think it will be the same in Miriam's piece too. Just, I think music has a real place in the world at the moment to give us time to reflect and to meditate and just to soak up being in the moment and not being caught up by everything else that's going on around us.
0: Music, beautiful music, place and thinking. It's going to be a wonderful concert. Sophie, thank you so much for joining us on Music in Melbourne.
1: My pleasure. Thank you for having me.
0: That was MCO Artistic Director, Melbourne Chamber Orchestra Artistic Director Sophie Rowell. And if you would like to hear them perform Dusklit, this sumptuous celebration, there are three opportunities to do so. So it'll be on at Melbourne Recital Centre on the 1st of October at 7:30 p.m. and then again on Sunday the 4th of October at 2:30 p.m. And they'll also be performing at Bunjil Place in Narre Warren on Friday the 2nd of October again at 7:30 p.m. So for more details and tickets, head to mco.com.au. Let's hear that iconic second movement of Mozart's piano concerto now.

0: Of course, that was the second movement of Mozart's Piano Concerto Number 21, performed there by pianist Maria João Pires with the Chamber Orchestra of Europe. And we've got a little bit of time left, and we have a little guest. Well, no, not a little guest, but we have a guest. It is John Ferguson, who is joining us to present on vocal cords. Welcome to 3MBS, John, and welcome to the show.
1: Thank you. I'm very pleased that you've allowed me in at this last moment minute to talk about a concert I'm doing tonight.
0: Yes, so a special orchestra visiting Scotch and a special performance at Scotch.
1: Yes, it's not really visiting at Scotch. We've been running a few years. I set up a youth orchestra just for any students who want to be in it, as long as they have grade 8. And we've got a concert. It's called the Ambassadorial Youth Chamber Orchestra, although it's grown into a symphony orchestra very quickly. The AYCO, as it's commonly known. And we're presenting a concert tonight. We're doing Dvorak Symphony No. 9. We're also doing the third movement of the Mendelssohn Violin Concerto with a brilliant young soloist, Cooper Chen. And Kenny G is playing the last movement of the Clarinet Concerto No. 2 by Weber. And Scott Fan is doing the last movement of the Wieniawski Violin Concerto No. 2. It's 7 o'clock at Scotch College. Just turn up and enjoy it if you're free.
0: And it must be, those are all iconic works. And we've got just a little time up our sleeves. I'm assuming that for some of the students in the orchestra, it will be the first time that they'll be playing something like the Symphony No. The Dvorak, for example.
1: Oh, absolutely.
0: Tell me what you see when they're experiencing these works, playing these works for the first time, and also, you know, you have that music, that moment in rehearsals when it just comes together.
1: Yes, it is very exciting. First rehearsal, we just run for a week, from 4 o'clock to 6:15 Monday to Friday, and we like an affiliated ensemble to Scotch College. Really, it's not Scotch, but they've been very kind. And I used to be director of music at Scotch, so it was a logical place to set things up. And you just 4 o'clock to 6 o'clock, just five rehearsals, and we send the music in advance, and they turn up and work very, very hard. And most of them are at schools where you can't really do that kind of repertoire. They simply haven't got the numbers and the weight and all the rest of it. So it's very exciting for them, and exciting to see them grow through it. Some of the players have been with us right the way through since we started a few years ago, and you see them get on well. One or two have used our concerts for their auditions to America, for example. We've got one who's gone to Harvard, and she used her performance of the Horn Concerto by Glier for her audition, and they immediately got her to fly over and offered her a place. So it is exciting.
0: Fantastic. So that's on tonight at Scotch. Just turn up at what time?
1: 7 o'clock.
0: 7 o'clock. There we have it. A little music if you are not out celebrating the result or commiserating. Well, if the result of the grand final, which is on today, perhaps you'll want to celebrate in classical music style. Maybe you'll just want to forget what's happened. Both ways, head to Scotch.
1: Thank you very much indeed.
0: And that brings us to the end of Music in Melbourne for this week. Thank you as always to our producer, Campbell McKinnon, for his work behind the scenes. Stay listening. Up next is Richard Leatham with Film Scores. I'm Jess Karaskalau-Hurd, and it's been a pleasure having your company.

Hello and welcome to Film Scores, and thank you, Jess. My name is Richard Leatham. It's a sleepy week for new releases, so I shall just be playing music today. If you would like to send us a text, the number is 0485 011035. Let's start the program at Melbourne Cinematheque. As I mentioned last week, they have a season on a composer for the first time, Zdeněk Liška. Last week, curator Cerise Howard was in the studio talking about Liška and the program. Next Wednesday, they are screening the most accessible of the films in the program, the Oscar-winning The Shop on the High Street. It's a 4K restoration of the 1965 film, and Celebration in Botanical Garden, also a restoration. This week's films focus on Zdeněk Liška's brass and regional folk music. Here is the theme music to The Shop on the High Street, or as it's called in some countries, The Shop on Main Street.

Zdeněk Lička from the shop on Main Street, which is screening at Melbourne Cinematheque on Wednesday night. When I say it's a quiet week for new releases in cinemas this week, that means I didn't want to see any of the new releases. That includes Heart of the Beast, an adventure thriller that stars Brad Pitt and a German Shepherd. Pitt plays a special forces officer stranded in the Alaskan wilderness. Heart of the Beast is directed by David Ayer, who is responsible for such critically reviled films as Suicide Squad and The Beekeeper. Most of the movie posters to his films feature men with guns. Pitt and Ayer did not share the same vision for the film. Their opinions were so different that they both produced different edits of the film, Pitt being one of the film's producers. Paramount eventually settled on a compromise between the two, which doesn't sound very reassuring. Heart of the Beast has a score by Jared Michael Fry, and here is the title music.

Jared Michael Frye from Heart of the Beast, which is now in cinemas. Screening at Acme over the next few days is the anime film The Cat Returns from 2002. It sounds like a sequel, but it's not. It's a Studio Ghibli film about a kid who saves a cat who turns out to be a very special cat indeed. It has a score by Yuji Nomi, and here is a piece from it.

Yuji Nomi from The Cat Returns, which is screening at Acme. Screening at the Classic and the Lido this afternoon is The Searchers, the John Ford favourite, starring John Wayne, Vera Miles and Natalie Wood. Here is the end credit music that plays over that memorable final shot.

Max Steiner, very dramatic ending to the ending music to The Searchers, which is screening at the Classic and the Lido this afternoon. Screening at the Astor tomorrow is a double bill on music from the 1970s. There's Heartworn Highways from 1976, about country and folk singers from Tennessee and Texas, and A Skin Too Few, a documentary on the enigmatic British singer-songwriter Nick Drake, who sadly didn't receive the recognition he deserved until after his death at the age of 26. Here is a song of his that features during the opening of A Skin Too Few. This is called Way to Blue.

0: Nick Drake with a track called Way Too Blue, and there is a documentary on him, A Skin Too Few, which is screening at the Astor tomorrow. You're listening to Film Scores on 3MBS Melbourne. My name is Richard Leatham.
1: Cinema Nova welcomes Teenage Sex and Death at Camp Miasma. Having won the Queer Palm at Cannes Film Festival, Hannah Einbinder and Gillian Anderson electrify in the psychosexual slasher film from meta-horror maverick Jane Schonbrun. With a new Nova Bar takeover inspired by the nostalgic camp feel of the film, Teenage Sex and Death at Camp Miasma commences on August 6th at Cinema Nova, 380 Lygon Street, Carlton. 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
2: On Sunday the 18th of October at the Hawthorne Arts Centre, join Camberwell Chorale and the Camerata Orchestra for a stirring performance of Mendelssohn's most famous and enduring choral masterpiece, Elijah. To be conducted by Douglas Haywood, OAM, the concert will feature leading Melbourne soloists Lee Abramson, soprano, Kerry Bolton, mezzo-soprano, Paul Biancourt, tenor, and Kieran Rajasingham, bass. Book tickets at burundara.vic.gov.au/arts. A 3MBS sponsor.
3: Witness the extraordinary artistry of Sir Bryn Terfel as he returns for the Melbourne Symphony Orchestra's Spring Gala this November. 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An extraordinary artist, a monumental work, an unforgettable night. 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
0: The We Like Laika programming continues at the Nova with The Box Trolls now screening there. It's not as widely seen as some of the other Laika films like Coraline and Paranorman that are screening at the festival. It has a score by Dario Marianelli. This is a piece called The Slap Waltz.

Dario Marianelli from The Box Trolls, which is screening at Cinema Nova. New in cinemas this week is the animated film The Last Whale Singer. It's a German-Czech-Canadian co-production in English. Daniel Bjarnason wrote the score. This is a piece from it called The Whale Singer.

Daniel Bjarnason from The Last Whale Singer, which is now in cinemas. Opera lovers will want to see La Scala, The Force of Destiny, a fly-in-the-wall documentary about the staging of Verdi's The Force of Destiny at Milan's famed Teatro alla Scala last year. Over 900 people worked on the production, and the doco captures it all: the making of the sets and costumes, the directing of the performers, and the conducting of the orchestra. Of course, Verdi's music is front and centre. I always think of the French film Jean de Florette when I hear the main theme from The Force of Destiny. There is also a really good original score by Jack Bartman. Since this is a program all about film music, I'm going to play some of Bartman's original score, and I'll leave the opera music to Vocal Chords, which is coming up at 1 p.m. This is Bartman with a piece called Prelude.

Jack Bartman, and that is from La Scala, The Force of Destiny, which is screening at the Italian Film Festival at Palace Cinemas and Cinema Nova. And speaking of Cinema Nova, which I will be doing quite a bit today, I know it hasn't been that long since I played something from Interstellar, but it is screening at Cinema Nova on Tuesday night, so that's reason enough to play something from Hans Zimmer's mighty score. I will play a piece I haven't played before. This piece is No Time for Caution.

Hans Zimmer from Interstellar. That was No Time for Caution, and that is screening at Cinema Nova on Tuesday night. And also screening at Cinema Nova on Tuesday night is the double feature Twilight and New Moon, which is now 20 years old. Here is Alexandre Desplat from New Moon. This piece is The Meadow.

0: Alexandre Desplat from New Moon, which is screening at Cinema Nova on Tuesday night, as well as Twilight. 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
1: Cinema Nova welcomes Teenage Sex and Death at Camp Miasma. Having won the Queer Palm at Cannes Film Festival, Hannah Einbinder and Gillian Anderson electrify in the psychosexual slasher film from meta horror maverick Jane Schonbrand. With a new Nova Bar takeover inspired by the nostalgic camp feel of the film, Teenage Sex and Death at Camp Miasma commences on August 6th at Cinema Nova, 380 Lygon Street, Carlton. 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
2: 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When Nicola arrives in Melbourne seeking a miracle cancer treatment, her friend Helen fast becomes her nurse, guardian angel, and stony judge. Heartening, harrowing, and darkly funny, experience this captivating opera, exploring friendship and the truths that test us. 7th till the 10th of October at Arts Centre Melbourne. 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A station sponsor.
0: Avengers Endgame is back in cinemas. The 2019 movie recently lost its mantle as the second highest grossing film of all time, unadjusted for inflation, to the latest Spider-Man installment, which is now the all-time champ. Maybe this is a bid for Avengers Endgame to overtake Star Wars The Force Awakens to return to the number two spot. The re-release of Avengers Endgame contains a few extra minutes of unseen material in the form of previously deleted scenes. Here is Alan Silvestri with a piece called Portals from Avengers Endgame.

Alan Silvestri from Avengers Endgame, which is back in cinemas. Newly arrived on Australia's best streaming platform, Mubi, is Belle de Jour from 1967, featuring Catherine Deneuve as cinema's ultimate ice queen. It's written and directed by the master, Louis Buñuel. Regular listeners will know how fanatical I am about Buñuel. There are now four films by Buñuel on Mubi. Belle de Jour joins his final three films made in the 1970s, The Discreet Charm of the Bourgeoisie, Phantom of Liberty, and That Obscure Object of Desire. Buñuel didn't adorn his films with original scores, so I will play something which features in That Obscure Object of Desire, Wagner's Die Walküre from The Ring Cycle. This is the prelude from a recording by the Berlin Philharmonic under the baton of Herbert von Karajan.

from Wagner's Die Walküre, that was, of course, also featured in the Buñuel film, That Obscure Object of Desire. And we have almost come to the end of the program. There is just one more piece left, and that is from The Return of the King, Lord of the Rings, and that is screening at next Wednesday and Thursday. It's going to be a big live score performance by a 200-person orchestra and choir featuring the Royal Melbourne Philharmonic Orchestra and Choir. Here is the original soundtrack recording conducted by the composer Howard Shaw, and it features the London Philharmonic Orchestra and the London Voices and the London Oratory School Scholar.

from The Lord of the Rings, The Return of the King, because there is that huge live score performance happening at John Cain Arena. That was the original soundtrack written by Howard Shore, performed by the London Voices, the London Philharmonic Orchestra, the London Oratory School Scholar, and featuring soprano Ray Fleming. And that brings us to the end of another Film Scores. My name is Richard Leatham. Thank you for your company, and a big thank you to my right-hand man, Joseph Schreb, who has been driving the bus today. Next up is Vocal Chords with John Ferguson.

Good afternoon and welcome to Vocal Chords on 3MBS 103.5 FM. I'm John Ferguson and the music for today's programme has been selected by Gabriel Keating. And I know I'm a day late, but in case you're from China and listening, Zhongqiu Kuaile, Mid-Autumn Festival. We open today's programme with Wahn Wahn Oberl Wahn from Wagner's Meistersingers. Wagner wrote this famous Act 3 monologue, Madness, Madness, Everywhere Madness, influenced by the philosopher Arthur Schopenhauer. It describes how people chase illusions and blind impulses. Lyrics translate, driven into flight, he believes he is hunting and does not hear his own cry of pain. When he tears into his own flesh, he imagines he is giving himself pleasure. It's sung by José Van Damme with the Lille National Orchestra, conducted by Jean-Claude Casseurs.

Wann, wann, überall wann from Wagner's Meistersingers was sung by José Van Damme with the Lille National Orchestra, conducted by Jean-Claude Javadesi. On the Rosy Wings of Love from Act 4 of Verdi's Il Trovatore, Leonora expresses her plea for her sighs to carry comfort and dreams of love to the imprisoned Manrico, without revealing the deep anguish of her own heart. It is sung by Joan Sutherland, conducted by Richard Bonning, with the National Philharmonic Orchestra.

0: Such amazing control there from Joan Sutherland. She is performing on The Rosy Wings of Love from Verdi's Il Trovatore with the National Philharmonic Orchestra, conducted by Richard Bonning.
1: Enjoy amazing food with an amazing view at Eastern Bell Chinese Restaurant. Visit Nicholas and his team.

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1: Non mi dia from Mozart's opera Don Giovanni was the next piece, and when Donna Anna addresses her fiance Don Ottavio. Don Ottavio has asked Donna Anna to marry him and expresses frustration that she keeps delaying their wedding. She assures him of her deep love and loyalty, but asks for more time to mourn the recent murder of her father before she can marry. It is sung by Anna Tormova with the Berlin Philharmonic Orchestra under Herbert von Karajan.

Non mi dir from Mozart's opera Don Giovanni was sung by Anna Tomova-Sintov with the Berlin Philharmonic Orchestra under Herbert von Karajan. Now from Cinderella by Jules Massenet. Ah, sweet child, your gentle lament, the fairy godmother comforts the sad Cinderella, summons spirits and prepares a magical gown and carriage for the royal ball. It is sung by Patricia Petimon with the Lyon Opera Orchestra, conducted by Yves Arbel.

0: Our Sweet Child, Your Gentle Lament from Cinderella by Jules Massenet, sung by Patricia Petitbon with the Lyon Opera Orchestra, conducted by Yves Arbel.
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0: In Kurt Weill's Thrupney Opera, The Ballad of Mac the Knife introduces Captain McHeath, a charming, well-dressed, yet brutal criminal in the London underworld. The lyrics casually list Macbeth's violent crimes like stabbings, arsons, and murders, while using the cheerful lilt of a street organ of nursery rhyme. The play itself was adapted from John Gay's 1728 satirical work The Beggar's Opera. It is sung here by the charming, well-dressed Bryn Terfel with the Swedish Radio Symphony Orchestra, conducted by Paul Daniel.

Bryn Terfel sang Mack the Knife from Kurt Weill's Threepenny Opera with the Swedish Radio Symphony Orchestra, conducted by Paul Daniel. In Benjamin Britten's opera A Midsummer Night's Dream, Helena, Hermia, Demetrius and Lysander form the central quartet of young Athenian lovers caught in a magical and chaotic web of mismatched affections. Hermia loves Lysander, but her father demands that she marry Demetrius, whom Helena desperately loves. The four flee into the enchanted forest where the fairy king Oberon and mischievous Puck use a magic love potion. One hears of operatic disasters from time to time. Many years ago in the UK, I was playing the horn for a production of this, when part of the scenery collapsed, and it would have landed on the horn section but for the fact the fall was broken by the harp, which didn't please the harpist. Perhaps the stagehands could have been given a magic potion from Puck. Anyway, Anne Howells is a mezzo-soprano, Delmi Bryn-Jones, the baritone, Elizabeth Robson, soprano, Kenneth MacDonald, tenor, with the Royal Opera House Orchestra, Covent Garden, conducted by Sir George Sholte.

The quartet from Britain's A Midsummer Night's Dream was sung by Anne Howes, mezzo-soprano, Delmi Bryn Jones, baritone, Elizabeth Robson, soprano, Kenneth MacDonald, tenor, with the Royal Opera House Orchestra, conducted by Sir George Scholte. Ombra mai fu, or Never Was a Shade, is sung in the opera by Xerxes, the volatile and despotic king of Persia, while Xerxes is otherwise introduced as a capricious ruler who rejects his fiancée, and chases his brother's lover. This opening moment shows him in a rare state of gentle contemplation before his chaotic romantic plots unfold. So from Handel's Xerxes, sung by David Hobson, with Symphonia Australis, conducted by Anthony Walker.

Umbra mai fu, or never was a shade from Handel's Xerxes, was sung by David Hobson with the Symphonia Australis, conducted by Anthony Walker. Now for one of the true treasures of the operatic duet canon, In the Depths of the Temple from Bizet's opera The Pearl Fishers. The opera takes place in ancient Ceylon, modern-day Sri Lanka, among a community of pearl divers. In the opera, it is sung by Zerga, a baritone, and the newly elected leader of the fishermen, and Nadir, a tenor and his long-lost friend. Nadir has returned to the village after a long absence. In this duet, the two men reunite and reminisce about a past visit to a sacred temple. They recall catching a glimpse of a beautiful, unknown, veiled priestess whose divine beauty captivated both of them. Realising they both fell in love with the same woman, to preserve their bond, they swore an oath of eternal friendship and vowed never to pursue her. The duet ends with them renewing this pledge of brotherhood. It is sung by Ernest Blanc, baritone, and Nikolai Gedda, tenor, with the Paris Opéra Comique Orchestra conducted by Pierre Devaux.

Ernest Blanc, baritone, and Nikolai Gedda, tenor, sang In the Depths of the Temple from Bizet's opera The Pearl Fishers, with the Paris Opera Comique Orchestra conducted by Pierre Dervaux. We're going to hear another excerpt conducted by Pierre Dervaux, this time with Maria Callas and the French National Radio Fusion Orchestra. Love is a Rebellious Bird from Bizet's Carmen.

The Love is a Rebellious Bird from Bizet's Carmen, better known, of course, as the Habanera. And that really brings our programme today to a close. The singer for that last item, the Habanera, was Maria Callas with the French National Radio Fusion Orchestra, conducted by Pierre Devaux. This has been Vocal Chords with me, John Ferguson, with music selected by Gabrielle Keating. Thank you for listening, and a special thanks to our subscribers who help keep us on air. I'll be handing over now to Mark Kerr for Saturday afternoon concert, and I hope you love it.

Good afternoon and welcome to Saturday Afternoon Concert. My name's Mark Kerr and I'm sitting in for Doug Beecroft today. And Doug has selected a great program for us this afternoon, with the major work being the mighty Sixth Symphony of Gustav Mahler. And that will be coming up at around 25 minutes to 3. But to begin the program, we have music of Fritz Hart, his very beautiful Idyll for violin and orchestra. This was one of Hart's last completed works. It was composed in Honolulu in 1949, the year of his death. And Hart had moved to Honolulu in 1936, where he took up the role of the director of the Honolulu Symphony Orchestra, and he never actually returned to Australia. Hart flourished there, and at least until the attack on Pearl Harbor in 1941, which of course brought all normal cultural activity to a close. And Hart found that after that attack, the cultural mood had changed significantly, and he reluctantly resigned from the Honolulu Symphony Orchestra in 1949 and then sadly died just 2 months later. Beginning Saturday afternoon concert this afternoon, the Adelaide Symphony Orchestra, conducted by Graham Abbott, with Ronald Woodcock soloist, Fritz Hart's Idyll for violin and orchestra.

0: Graham Abbott directed the Adelaide Symphony Orchestra with violin soloist Ronald Woodcock there. And they performed Fritz Hart's Idyll for violin and orchestra. Mark Kerr with you this afternoon, this grand final afternoon, sitting in the chair for Doug Beecroft on Saturday afternoon concert here on Melbourne's 3MBS. A bit of love, a bit of attention. 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
0: Now, one of Mozart's most endearing operas would surely be Così fan tutti, and we have an aria now from that opera. Per pietà ben mio is an aria sung by Fiordiglio, where she pleads for forgiveness from her love for the errors of her soul amidst the plants and shadows. She asks him to banish the disgrace and memory of her wrongdoing through his mercy. Dame Felicity Lott is our soprano with Sir Charles Mackerras conducting the Scottish Chamber Orchestra.

0: Dame Felicity Lott, soprano with Sir Charles Mackerras, conducting the Scottish Chamber Orchestra with the aria Per Pieta Ben Mio from Mozart's Così Fan Tutti. You're tuned to 3MBS Melbourne. The programme is Saturday Afternoon Concert with me, Mark Kerr, filling in for Doug Beecroft today. And Marla is coming up after this.
1: Clarinetist David Griffiths joins Melbourne Chamber Orchestra this October for Twilight Dialogues, a stunning concert featuring Ian Munro's evocative tribute to the outback, Songs from the Bush, coupled with Brahms's profoundly beautiful clarinet quintet. See Twilight Dialogues from the 23rd of October in Warragul and Fitzroy North, or paired with lunch and fine wines at Nokudji Winery and Restaurant. 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
2: A deep dive into the music of the string quartet, the story of the oldest American orchestra. 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I'm Peter Vandegraff. 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
1: Gustav Mahler's Sixth Symphony was composed in 1903-04. It's a monumental, emotionally intense four-movement work, nicknamed the Tragic by Mahler himself, though it ironically dates from a very happy period in his life when he had just a little earlier had married Elma Schindler and they had had their second daughter. The Symphony No. 6 charts a turbulent emotional course across four searing movements where Mahler wrestles with hope and futility, conjuring moments of delicate beauty and also pounding dread. From an innocent lullaby to an unforgiving military march, this symphony spans the full spectrum of feeling, and it all culminates in the final movement with one of the most dramatic moments in all of music. A huge mallet strikes a giant wooden box, signifying the hammer blows of fate, a sound so dramatic that it has now become legend. It's a colossal work with an enormous orchestra, but we're in fine hands this afternoon with Claudio Abbado directing the Berlin Philharmonic Orchestra. The Symphony No. 6 in A minor, music of Gustav Mahler.

0: Our major work in Saturday afternoon concert this afternoon, the Mighty Symphony No. 6 in A minor. That was music, of course, of Gustav Mahler. Claudio Abbado directed the Berlin Philharmonic Orchestra. My name's Mark Kerr, and you're tuned to 3MBS Melbourne.
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0: And we'll have a little encore now before the close of the program. Some more Mahler. This time, however, music of Alma Mahler, some German Lieder. In My Father's Garden. Greta Bradman is the soprano with Daniel Deborah at the piano, and this is a 3MBS recording.

Greta Bradman, soprano, with Daniel Deborah at the piano there, and they performed Alma Mahler's Lieder in My Father's Garden. And there we end Saturday Afternoon Concert for this week, and I will be back again next Saturday whilst Doug continues his break. And we have more great music programmed for next week's program, including Brahms's Piano Concerto No. 2 in B-flat and Beethoven's Joyous Symphony No. 8 in F. That's next week on Saturday Afternoon Concert. Coming up now on 3MBS is Piano Notes with Julie Waters. My name's Mark Kerr, and I wish you all happy listening.

Hello and welcome to Piano Notes. I'm Julie Waters, and this afternoon our major works include a late sonata by Schubert, his piano sonata in A, D959, as well as Handel's second harpsichord suite. Other than that, our composers are all French, with works by Fauré, Debussy, Albert Roussel, and Jean Leleu. But let's begin with Handel. He published his harpsichord suite No. 2 in F in 1720 while living in London. It's the second in what he called his eight grand suites. The suite is a rather unusual structure in that it has only four movements, a slow movement followed by a fast one, then a slow, then a fast, and they recall the pattern of the Italian sonata da Chiesa. This contrasts with the more usual pattern of the French Baroque suite, which contains conventional Baroque dances like the Allemande, Courante, Saraband and Jig. The work was intended principally for harpsichord, although it's frequently performed on the piano. And you can see in it traces of Handel the opera composer, especially in the highly ornamented and expressive first movement. Music of George Frederick Handel. His harpsichord suite, No. 2 in F, HWV 427, performed on the piano by Angela Hewitt.

And that was Angela Hewitt opening Piano Notes today with a performance on the piano of Harpsichord Suite No. 2 in F, HWV 427 by George Frederick Handel. Our next composer is Fauré, who was born in 1845, 160 years after Handel. He was taught by Camille Saint-Saëns, and through Saint-Saëns he encountered the music of Chopin, Liszt, Wagner, and other major 19th century figures. He later became organist at La Madeleine and professor of composition at the Paris Conservatoire. This afternoon we're going to hear his Valse Caprice. The title is intriguing because a valse suggests a recognisable dance genre, whereas a caprice suggests something a little freer or with an element of fantasy. In fact, these valse caprices are concert pieces written over roughly a decade between 1892 and 1894, and they form two pairs. Numbers 1 and 2 belong to Fauré's earlier period, while numbers 3 and 4 belong to his later, more mature period. Number 1 in A major is brilliant and strongly influenced by Chopin, and number 2 in D flat major is passionate, virtuosic, and technically quite demanding. On the other hand, number 3 in G-flat major is quieter and more contemplative. Let's hear the first three, played by Catherine Stott, from Valse Caprice, numbers 1 to 4, by Gabrielle Fauré.

0: And that was Catherine Stott performing the first three of Gabriel Fauré's Valse Caprice, numbers 1 to 4.
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0: And you're listening to Piano Notes on 3MBS Melbourne, and I'm Julie Waters. Next in Piano Notes is our big sonata for the afternoon. It's Schubert's Piano Sonata No. 20 in A, D959. And it belongs to the extraordinary group of three sonatas, D958 in C minor, D959 in A major, and D960 in B flat major, that he completed in September 1828, only 2 months before his death. The sonatas are grouped together not just because they were written around the same time, but because all three works contain cyclic elements, and because Schubert, in his manuscript headings, also identified them as a group. There are four movements in D959. The Allegro first movement begins almost in an orchestral manner, and introduces the cyclic elements. This is followed by the Andantino second movement, which has been called the emotional centre of a sonata. Then comes the third movement, with brilliant outer scherzo sections, bookending a simple and more pastoral trio. And the sonata ends with a rondo finale, which is both lyrical and grand. In our recording this afternoon, the pianist is Alfred Brendel. Piano Sonata No. 20 in A, D959 by Franz Schubert.

0: Piano Sonata No. 20 in A, D959, by Franz Schubert, completed by Schubert in 1828, 2 months before his death at the age of 31. And it's incredible to think that, like most of his piano music, his final sonatas were widely ignored throughout the 19th century and didn't really become known for the masterpieces they were until the 20th century, championed by pianists like Alfred Brendel and Arthur Schnabel. And the performance we just heard was by Alfred Brendel.
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0: You're listening to Piano Notes on 3MBS Melbourne, and I'm Julie Waters. Our next three composers are French. The first one is Jean Leleu, composer, piano prodigy and educator, who lived between 1898 and 1979. She studied piano with Alfred Cortot and Marguerite Long, won first prize for composition at the Paris Conservatoire in 1922, and in 1923 she became only the third woman to receive the Grand Prix de Rome. And importantly, this entitled her to a period of residence in Rome. She stayed there for 4 years, beginning in 1923, and one of the works she composed during this period was a piano suite called En Italie. This work is a set of 10 concise, vividly characterised and contrasting pieces inspired by her stay in Rome. We're going to hear 4 of them. Number 3, At the Puppet Theatre. Number 5, Pulcinella's Serenade. Number 7, Sunday in the Tavern. And number 4, Companions of St. Francis. So, without further ado, selections from En Italie by French composer Jean Leleu and the pianist is Celia Onetto Ben Said.

And that was Celia Oneto Ben Said performing selections from En Italie by Jeanne Leleu, who enjoyed considerable success in the mid-19th century, but her music then virtually disappeared until it was recently recorded as part of a major archival revival project by the French label La Boîte à Pépites, and our recording was from that label. Moving now to the music of another French composer who was born three decades before Leleu, Albert Roussel's musical career began late. He initially embarked on a career in the French Navy and didn't begin serious studies in composition until he was almost 30. In 1898, he enrolled in the newly founded Scholar Canorum de Paris, and the work I've selected for today was composed in that year. Des Heures Passent is his Opus 1. It's a set of four short, contrasting and evocative pieces for solo piano, and it's been called a threshold composition. The title means the hours pass, and the music has been described as a sequence of changing moods or passing emotional states. The first movement is titled Grave, Léger, meaning light, serious, or serious light, and it combines moody chromaticism with a brighter dance section. The next movement is a more animated and rhythmic movement, and it's titled Joyeuse, meaning joyous. This is followed by the expressive and emotionally powerful Tragique, or Tragique. And Champêtre, the final movement, is linked to the pastoral and has been described as revealing considerable contrapuntal control. Let's listen now to Jean-Pierre Armengaud, performed Des Heures Passent, Opus 1, by Albert Roussel.

And that was Jean-Pierre Amongault performing Des Heures Passent, Opus 1, by Albert Roussel. Now, our final French composer is Claude Debussy, who was born in 1862, 7 years before Roussel. And this afternoon we'll hear one of his earlier works for piano called Dance, composed when Debussy was 28. The work was initially published in 1891 for title Tarentelle, Studienne. Then in 1903, Debussy slightly revised the piece and reissued it through a different publisher under the simpler title of Dance. After he died, Ravel transcribed it into an orchestral version, which remains a staple in symphonic repertoires today. But back to Debussy and his original composition for piano, Dance. In our recording this afternoon, the piece was performed by Roy Howitt.

That was music of Claude Debussy, composed in 1890, Dance, and it was performed by Roy Howitt. And that brings Piano Notes to a close for this afternoon. I'm Julie Waters on 3MBS Melbourne 103.5 FM and on the 3MBS app. I'd like to thank you for your companionship today, and I hope you enjoyed the music. Damien Nalan will be here with you next Saturday with another programme. But meanwhile, stay with us now for the world of Baroque, which is coming up next with Liz O'Keefe.

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Hello, I'm Liz O'Keefe. It's great to be here with you until 8 this evening with the world of Baroque. We have music today by many different composers. Haydn, Carissimi, Johann Sebastian Bach, Domenico Scarlatti, Telemann, Geminiani and Mallarmé. We'll start our programme with an anonymous folia, and we'll have a bit of folia throughout the programme this evening. The genre, the folio genre, started in 16th century Portugal with popular songs and dances. By the 18th century, it had spread all over Europe, characterised by highly virtuosic variations from composers such as Corelli, Vivaldi and Bach. Today's anonymous folia is played by Adela Gonzalez on Casabelles, harpist Ariana Saval, Jordi Saval on viola da gamba, organist Michael Behringer, and guitarist Rolf Lislevand.

A rather tapping start to the world of Baroque this evening, an anonymous folio. We are performers, Adela Gonzalez on Casabelles, harpist Ariana Saval, Jordi Saval on viola da gamba, organist Michael Beringer, and guitarist Rolf Lisvaland. No, Lisvaland. I'll be alternating between these two, but it is Lisvaland. Well, from a very foot-tapping start to an early string quartet from Joseph Haydn. He said he discovered the string quartet form almost by accident. His Opus 2 quartets were written in the 1750s, when the string quartet genre was really still emerging. These Opus 2 quartets are characterised by lively themes and intricate and equal interplay between the four instruments. Haydn's string quartet in A, Opus 2, number 1, is played today by the Kodály Quartet.

That was the Kodály Quartet in Joseph Haydn's String Quartet in A, Opus 2, Number 1. And I've been asked whether that is actually Baroque or not. Well, I think the answer is possibly just, but clearly on the very cusp of what I'd call the late Baroque and early classical. But written 1750s, so yes, I think we can in fairly strict terms say yes, Baroque, but in fairly strict terms we could also say yes, classical. So I'll have a bet both ways, but it was still terrific. So this is the world of Baroque here on 3MBS with me, Liz O'Keefe. And we are going to work, which is definitely in the Baroque, a cantata from Giacomo Carissimi. He worked in Rome most of his life. He wasn't an operatic composer, but his oratorios and cantatas helped to make quasi-operatic content available in private homes and churches. The text of today's cantata, Suonerà l'ultima tromba, the trumpet will sound, is linked to biblical references to the resurrection and transformation. Hans Ludwig Hirsch is at the organ, accompanying soprano Elizabeth Speiser in Giacomo Carissimi's cantata, Suonerà l'ultima tromba, the trumpet will sound.

0: A cantata by Giacomo Carissimi. Suonoa l'ultima tromba, the trumpet will sound. We heard Elizabeth Speiser, and she was accompanied by Hans Ludwig Hirsch at the organ.
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0: And now for today's big work, which actually isn't all that big compared to some of the works that we've had on this program. However, it's by Bach. It's an orchestral suite. The overture genre originated in France and incorporated dance movements, and it was enthusiastically adopted and adapted in Germany. Johann Sebastian Bach, Telemann and Handel brought the genre to its stylistic peak. Bach probably wrote today's Orchestral Suite No. 1 in C early in his Leipzig years, around 1724. Ton Koopman directs the Amsterdam Baroque Orchestra in Johann Sebastian Bach's Orchestral Suite No. 1 in C, BWV 1066.

That was Johann Sebastian Bach's Orchestral Suite No. 1 in C, BWV 1066. The Amsterdam Baroque Orchestra was conducted by Ton Koopman. To Domenico Scarlatti now, best known, of course, for his 555 keyboard sonatas. He borrowed liberally for them from Hispanic folk tunes and rhythms, including the fandango, which is danced by couples, starts slowly and the tempo gradually increases with castanets, hand clapping, finger snapping and foot stamping. Monica Cornell's at the harpsichord in the Fandango del Signor Scarlatti.

Well, you do wonder how the Fandango is going to end. And I guess the only way you can do it is pretty abruptly. That was Monica Cornell at the harpsichord in Domenico Scarlatti's Fandango del Signor Scarlatti. Well, to Telemann now, in the world of Baroque, he got interested in chamber music around 1715 and possibly was prodded in this direction by his circle in Collegium Musicum. Today's Sonata No. 5 in G minor is structured like a sonata da chiesa or church sonata and is played today by the Cologne Camerata.

traditional plain chant melody. Karisimi then treats it contrapuntally and concludes with a rather infectious dance rhythm. Konrad Jugendhal directs Cantus Köln and Concerto Palatino in Giacomo Carissimi's Salve Regina.

from Georg Philipp Telemann's Six Trio Sonatas. We heard number 5 in G minor, TWG 42 G1, played by Cologne Camerata. Well, back to Carissimi now, a second short work. It's a three-voice setting of the Salve Regina. The first part quotes the

Well, two utterly contrasting vocal works by Giacomo Carissimi, Suonare l'ultima tromba and now the Salve Regina. Konrad Ugenhahl directed Cantus Köln and Concerto Palatino. Well, to a concerto grosso now from Francesco Geminiani. He was a violin virtuoso, an innovative and expressive composer, and a teacher. His six Concerti Grossi, Opus 6, all have dramatic and brilliant writing for strings and surprising harmonies and chromatic lines. Today, Camerata Bern plays Geminiani's Concerto Grosso in E minor, Opus 3, Number 6.

The Concerto Grossi by Francesco Geminiani, the Concerto Grosso in E minor, opus 3, number 6, played by the Camerata Bern, directed by Thomas Fury. One of the really interesting things about doing this program is seeing the linkages between genres. So the Trio Sonata, of course, the sort of foundation for what became the Concerto Grosso. No Trio Sonata, no Concerto Grosso. And a really major part of the Baroque repertoire would be missing. Anyway, our last work. Now, we're going back to the Folia for tonight's last work, the Couplet de Folie by Marin Marais, published in a final version in 1701. It consists of a theme and 32 variations. And Jordi Savall says they make use of an astonishing variety of expression and execution. Marais' Couplet de Folie, played by Jordi Savall on viola da gamba. Rolf Lislevand is on theorbo, and Michael Beringer's at the harpsichord.

We ended this evening's World of Baroque with Mallarmé's truly remarkable couplet de folie, a theme in 32 variations, played by Jordi Savall on viola da gamba, Rolf Lislevand on theorbo, and Michael Beringer at the harpsichord. Well, before we go, I'll just mention that we love it when our listeners get in touch with us, and we've got lots of ways in which you can do that. You can ring us on 94161035. 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And you can email us on onair@3mbs.org.au. And we'd love to hear from you in any of these ways. And the other thing I'll mention is that the 3MBS app allows you to listen to us live anywhere you like. You're not tethered to your home or to other devices. 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Anyway, that's our program for tonight, and I hope you've enjoyed the music in the world of Baroque. And thanks for joining me. 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
1: Well, good evening and welcome to Saturday Night Classics on 3MBS 103.5 FM. I'm Gabrielle Keating, and this evening again, I'm presenting a wonderful program of works as selected by Kay Copewell. Well, we seem to have had another burst of winter today for the grand final. What a big day it was. Perfect, perfect night to sit at home and listen to some fine music. And tonight we have a programme of works by Russian composers. Coming up we have from Nikolai Medtner, Piano Sonata Reminiscenza in A minor. From Alexander Borodin, his trio in G for two violins and cello. Suite Concertante by Cesar Qui. Four songs by Sergei Rachmaninoff, and to finish, the wonderful Firebird Suite. I'll start that again. The wonderful Firebird Suite by Igor Stravinsky. But we start tonight with Dmitri Shostakovich's Ballet Suite No. 3. The suite is drawn from his 1935 ballet, The Limpid Stream, which is set on a collective farm on the Caucasus. The original ballet was later condemned alongside several of Shostakovich's other works during the Soviet cultural campaigns. Poor old Shostakovich really did have a difficult time. However, the ballet suites have become and remained popular. This is a particularly colourful side of Shostakovich, with a mixture of lyrical melodies, Soviet-era dance music, satire and brilliant orchestration. The suite is generally arranged in five movements, a grateful and slightly wistful waltz, a witty and energetic polka, a lyrical and emotionally serious adagio, a theatrical and characterful pantomime, an exuberant, fast and brilliantly orchestrated gallop. And we all love a gallop. Dmitri Shostakovich's Ballet Suite No. 3 is performed by the Royal Scottish National Orchestra and conducted by Naimi Iarbi.

He was born on the 25th of September, 1906. So happy birthday, Dmitri. Nikola Medna was a Russian composer and pianist, a younger contemporary of Sergei Rachmaninoff and Alexander Scriabin. He wrote a substantial number of compositions, all of which included the piano. His piano sonata in A minor, Reminiscenza, is a deeply nostalgic single-movement piano piece completed in 1920, right after the Russian Revolution and before he left Russia. The Sonata Reminiscenza commences a set of eight pieces entitled Forgotten Melodies, published in 1922. This movement is one of Medna's most poetic creations. As the title indicates, its character is wistful and nostalgic. The sonata is nowadays the most commonly performed of Medna's works. Nikolai Medna's piano sonata, Reminiscenza in A minor, is performed by the wonderful Australian pianist Geoffrey Tozer.

0: Geoffrey Tozer played Medtner's Piano Sonata Reminiscenza in A minor.
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0: Alexander Borodin's Trio in G for two violins and cello was probably composed between 1855 and 1860. Borodin's main occupation, of course, was as professor of chemistry at the University of St. Petersburg, a music he saw only as a hobby that he engaged in for relaxation. There is very little known about his trio for two violins and cello in G major, the so-called number two. This is to distinguish it from an earlier string trio in G minor, which is really only a theme with variations. The manuscript of the G minor trio bears the inscription Grand Trio, and although only the first two movements have survived, it's clearly written on a much grander scale than the G minor trio. No one knows if Borodin actually composed the last two movements or if they were simply lost. The work remained a forgotten manuscript until it was finally published by the Soviet state music publishers in 1949. Even then, it was not available in the West. Trios for two violins and cello became a rarity after 1800, and few exist from the Romantic period. As such, this trio is an important addition to the repertoire. Alexander Borodin's Trio for two violins and cello in G major is performed by violinists Alexander Detislav, Alexander Polonsky, with cellist Alexander Osokin.

violinists. Just a little too soon. Violinists Alexander Dedisov and Alexander Polonsky with cellist Alexander Osikin performed Borodin's Trio for Two Violins and Cello in G Major. Well, as was Alexander Borodin, César Cui was famously a member of the Five, sometimes known as the Mighty Handful or the Mighty Five. This was the group of 19th-century Russian composers who worked to create a unique style of Russian music based on folklore and history, the other three members being Nikolai Rimsky-Korsakov, Modest Mussorgsky and Emily Balakirev. Cui was the son of a French officer who had remained in Russia after the retreat of 1812. As with other members of the Five, he had a career away from music, being a professor at the Academy of Military Engineering. However, he was an ambitious composer and had an important career as a critic, often harsh and intolerant in his judgments. He is best known for his short piano pieces, but he also wrote a number of chamber works, choruses and orchestral works. Some of his most significant efforts are reflected in his 15 operas, including four written for children, as well as another number of other works for children. Cui's Suite Concertante is a work for solo violin and orchestra composed in 1884 and first published in 1886. The suite in four movements is of interest in that it's more intimate and lyrical than a large-scale virtuoso concerto. The most well-known recording of this work features Takako Nishizaki with the Hong Kong Philharmonic Orchestra, conducted by Kenneth Schermerhorn, and this is the performance we'll hear now.

0: Takako Nishizaki with the Hong Kong Philharmonic Orchestra, conducted by Kenneth Schermerhorn, performed César Cui's Suite Concertante.
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2: A deep dive into the music of the string quartet, the story of the oldest American orchestra. 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I'm Peter Van de Graaff. 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
0: We now have four songs by Sergei Rachmaninoff. Rachmaninoff wrote 83 art songs, also called romances, for voice and piano. As in other works, his songs represent the culmination of the 19th century Russian music tradition. He set texts by Russian poets such as Pushkin, Belmont, and Lermontov. In most of his songs, texts that explore nature, religion, sadness, and loss. Our first song, It Is Beautiful Here, is the seventh song from his 12 romances, Opus 2, published in 1902, with text by Glafira Galina. This is a beautiful song that talks of the bond between man, nature and God. It's also a love song. Our second song, In the Silence of Mysterious Night, is the third song in his 6 romances, Opus 6, composed between 1890 and 1893. It's based on a poem by Afan Sifet and is a passionate nocturnal reflection, capturing a lover's yearning and thoughts in the quiet dark. The third song, The Water Lily, is the first song

Summer Nights is the fifth song from his 12 romances, Opus 14. It was composed in 1896 and sets a poem that evokes the melancholic, moonlit beauty, vague fears, and romantic longings of a quiet summer evening. These four songs by Sergei Rachmaninoff are sung by the beautiful soprano Renée Fleming with the pianist Jean-Yves Thibaudet.

The wonderful René Fleming with Jean-Yves Thibaudet performed four songs by Rachmaninoff, and I thought they were rather splendid. Well, to finish our programme of Russian composers, we have the wonderful Rite of Spring by Igor Stravinsky. The idea of the Rite of Spring came to me while I was still composing Firebird, Stravinsky recalled. I had dreamed a scene of pagan ritual in which a chosen sacrificial virgin danced herself to death. Surely this dream marked the beginning of a process that culminated in the premiere of one of the 20th century's most important works. The 1930 premiere became notorious for the audience reaction, both to Nijinsky's challenging choreography and Stravinsky's totally unexpected, wild and powerful score. At times, the raucous reaction of the audience drowned out the orchestra, and not surprisingly, the reviews were mixed. Stravinsky reported, "After the performance, we were excited, angry, disgusted, and happy. I went with Diaghilev and Nijinsky to a restaurant. Diaghilev's only comment was, 'Exactly what I wanted.' I think he loved the controversy. Thus was the public hearing of one of the greatest century's great orchestral masterpieces. Stravinsky's Rite of Spring is performed by the Russian National Orchestra, conducted by Mikhail Pletnev."

Well, of course, that was not the Rite of Spring. That was, in fact, the Firebird Suite by Stravinsky. It was written by Stravinsky in 1910, preceded, of course, the Rite of Spring, and that was a concert performance from the Russian National Orchestra, conducted by Mikhail Pletnev. Well, and that brings to an end our programme for today. I'm Gabrielle Keating. I do hope you've enjoyed our programme tonight, with works again selected by Kay Capewell. You've been listening to Saturday Night Classics on 3MBS 103.5 FM. I'll be back again, of course, next week for more Saturday Night Classics. But coming up now, we have Harry Corrales with All That Jazz.

Hello and welcome to All That Jazz to Midnight. My name's Eric Riles and we're bringing you some great music tonight, and it will be all things John Coltrane. We are now, this would be his 100th year, if he was still around with it, still with us, and we're celebrating his 100th year. He was born on the 23rd of September in 1926. A century of pure genius, 100 years after his birth, John Coltrane's influence still shapes music across genres. Through his approach, style, delivery, unmistakable sound, Coltrane powered through the door that others only left ajar, revealing jazz's powerful emotive and transformative heart. Nothing post-Coltrane is untouched by his influence. His was not a deliberate subversion of traditional jazz, but an uncalculated stream of events, personal, spiritual, and historical, that converged in a confluence of that formed his music. Coltrane's mother bought him a saxophone when he was 16, and he was influenced by players including Illinois Jacquet. His grandparents were ordained ministers, his parents met through the church, and Coltrane grew up influenced by religion. He chose a different path, that of music, and was not discouraged by his family, yet later in his life, it was God who helped him save his music and career. Without his spiritual reawakening, Coltrane's career may have faded. Early on, he was supported by musicians who recognized his prodigious talent. However, he became addicted to drugs and would arrive for gigs unshaven and in smelly, wrinkled clothes. He might fall asleep on stage. Miles Davis fired him, and Dizzy Gillespie wouldn't follow suit, only because of their friendship and his respect for the Coltrane's talent. So we'll get straight into this, and I've been trying to play music a little bit different than I played in the past, but I'm sure I probably have played this music in the past. We'll start off from his 1961 album, Harmonique, his own composition.

That was Harmonique, an original composition by John Coltrane on the tenor sax, Wynton Kelly piano, Paul Chambers bass, and Jimmy Cobb on the drums. Now, we know that John Coltrane plays in, you know, sheets of sound and all that sort of stuff. Well, I thought I'd play a couple of mellow tracks to start the show. And this one is Billy Strayhorn's composition, Lush Life, Red Gale on the piano, Donald Byrd trumpet, Paul Chambers bass, and Lewis Hayes on drum from the title track of the album, Lush Life.

That was John Coltrane with Lush Life. Joining him was Red Garland on the piano, Donald Byrd on the trumpet, Paul Chambers bass, and Lewis Hayes on the drums. From the album, the same title, Lush Life, 1961, on the Prestige label. Even though he'd already left that label at the time. He was at Atlantic in 1961. Composer, arranger, and multi-instrumentalist Miguel Atwood Ferguson announces Ananta, Spirit of Coltrane, an album honouring a lifelong influence during the year of John Coltrane's 100th birthday. Atwood Ferguson leads a 21-piece collective of musicians at the top of their craft, including Brandy Younger, Jeff Parker, Flying Lotus, Emmanuel Wilkins, Shabaka Hutchings, Azar Lawrence, Joel Ross, and as well as an original composition featuring words by poet Aya Monet. To celebrate the announcement, he shares Compassion, featuring Flying Lotus, Emmanuel Wilkins, and David Virels.

That was Miguel Atwood Ferguson with John Coltrane's Compassion, featuring many artists, which there's not exactly enough information here, who they are, who's playing what. The Flying Lotus is one of them, Emmanuel Wilkins, I'm assuming a trumpet player. David Viruelles was on the piano. There's also, in amongst all that, is Brandy Young and Joel Ross, and Aya Monet, Shabaka Hutchings, Joel Ross, and many, many more. The album's called Ananta, Spirit of Coltrane, which is going to be released on the Impulse label. I just realised it's not coming out officially till the 30th of October, but that's the single they've released right now. John Coltrane forged the path from the drug addiction to artistic and spiritual transcendence, cementing his reputation through his trademark sheets of sound and lifelong search for universal truth. One of the most mythical figures in jazz history, despite his short life. Mythical, mystical. By the time he died in 1967, apologies, he had left a legacy few musicians could rival. The music of John Coltrane has become a key pillar in the language of aesthetic and aesthetic of jazz. Coltrane also became obsessive about practice routine, known in jazz as shedding. In the late 40s and early 50s, Train's shedding habits were the talk of the town. Fellow sax player Jimmy Heath even famously remarked that Coltrane would practice 25 hours a day.

That was Straight Street and John Coltrane composition. He was on the tenor sax, and joining him was Sahib Shihab was on the baritone, Johnny Splorn on the trumpet, great name, Mel Waldron piano, Paul Chambers bass, and Albert Heath drums. And that was from Coltrane 1957 on the Prestige label. When coupled with his heroin and sugar addiction, Train's habit became destructive, but the rigorous practice also laid the foundation for Train's signature sheets of sound, a playing technique described as an unrelenting waterfall of notes in a tone that was full and fiery. In other words, he could play very quickly, a lot of notes. He developed and perfected a technique with two of his most influential collaborators, Miles Davis and Thelonious Monk. Under Davis, Coltrane's musicianship blossomed. Although Davis was a yin to Coltrane's yang, the pair's relationship was also marked by drug abuse and violence. Davis fired Train twice, including after an incident in 1956 when he physically struck him, before being stopped by pianist Thelonious Monk. Later that year, Train accepted an offer to collaborate with Monk throughout 1957 while also releasing his debut solo album. He kicked out drug addiction in 1957 while his first wife, Naima, converted to Islam. The process marked a spiritual awakening for Coltrane, and he refocuses on his musicianship, seeking to completely immerse himself in the saxophone like it was a form of baptism. During the final decade of his life, Train became a mystical philosophical leader and as well as an accomplished avant-garde musician. He released some of his most influential albums under his own name, including Blue Train, Giant Steps, and A Love Supreme. So tonight I will be only playing half of A Love Supreme, but this is the live at recorded in Seattle in 1965, because it goes for a very, very long time. And hopefully we'll sneak in the second half, the last half, next week.

Oh, that was Elvin Jones and the Drum. We heard the first two parts of Love Supreme live at Seattle 1965. It was acknowledged.

0: Pharaoh Sanders on tenor and percussion, Carlos Ward alto sax, Mackay Tyner on the piano, Donald Raphael Garrett and Jimmy Garrison on the bass, and we said Alvin Jones on drum.
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0: John Coltrane never stopped wondering what he wanted from music and never stopped pushing the boundaries. He genuinely strove to be saintly in his devotion to the divine, creating a body of deeply spiritual music that has come to be regarded as holy by his many devotees. His musical legacy was officially consecrated in 1971 when the Church of St. John William Coltrane was founded in San Francisco. A gentle and enigmatic man of many voices, Train was often fiery, shockingly original musician. Put on any of his records and the sounds emanating from his saxophone crackle with life. While his music was criticised by some as being too aggressive, Train knew, as some people knew in the 1960s, that love was the answer. His albums gained in momentum one after the other until his death in 1967, when perhaps he finally went even further beyond. When he recorded Olé Coltrane in 1961, he was already transitioning over to Impulse Records, and his playing reflected the greater freedom that the new label afforded him. In the original liner notes, he's quoted as saying, in classic understatement, "I like to play long." On the 18-minute showpiece, Olé, one can imagine the profound satisfaction he must have felt when for the first time he was free to let his playing stretch out across the record grooves. This is trance music of the highest order. Recorded 1 year after his former boss Miles Davis released Sketches of Spain, Train's Olé resonates with the mystical sounds of the North African Moors who once ruled the Iberian Peninsula. While Sketches of Spain is big on Gil Evans' sweeping orchestrations and flamenco grandeur, Olé explores the Eastern influenced musical modes of Islamic Spain in a more stripped down and earthly manner. Just 2 days after recording Africa Brass, his stunning debut album for Impulse, Train took the old bandmates Mackay Tyner and Alvin Jones into the studio for a rendezvous with some talented new friends. Joining them there were Train's equally intensive and innovative counterpart, Eric Dolphy, the very young trumpeter Freddie Hubbard, and bassist Reggie Workman and Art Davis. Yes, two bass players. The dream team provided a great deal of musical empathy, liberating the conception and size of Coltrane's solo, spurring him onto unknown heights. Everyone except Alvin Jones solos on Olé, shaping the song with ever-increasing freedom into the masterpiece that it is. Eric Dolphy's flute solo is unforgettable, communicating genius in a voice that no one could fail to identify. The interplay of the two basses lends an eerie mysticism to the song, with Art Davis' strong rhythmic bow work suggesting the entrancing dance of Istanbul's whirling dervishes. And if you

John Coltrane's Olé. I hope you liked it. Still my favourite track. John Coltrane on the soprano saxophone. George Lane on the alto sax and flute, which is the otherwise known as Eric Dolphy. McCoy Tyner on the piano. Freddie Hubbard, trumpet, very young Freddie Hubbard. Art Davis and Reggie Workman on the bass. And, of course, Alvin Jones on the drums. That was from the album Olé from 1961 on the Atlantic labels. Over the years, there have been many recorded tributes to John Coltrane, but saxophonist Lakasia Benjamin takes the concept further by paying homage to the work of both John and his wife, Alice Coltrane. She plays her compositions in a wide range of settings with a large cast of musicians, including a couple who actually work with both the Coltranes. But this time we'll hear two Coltrane pieces, John Coltrane pieces. We'll start off with A Spiral, which should fit it all in. And then we'll hear Central Park West, and Jasmia Horn will be adding some vocals.

0: We heard Central Park West, like a Sia Benjamin on the alto sax, Lonnie Plaxico on bass, Joe Black's drums, Chris Robb organ, Sharp Radway on piano, and a Jasmia Horn on the vocals. Before that was Spiral, like I said, Benjamin again, and Steve Wilson on alto sax, Sharp Radway piano, John Benitez drums, bass, sorry, and Marcus Gilmore on the drums.
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0: We have definitely run out of time. You've been listening to all that jazz. My name's Harry Corrales. Hope you enjoy the music. That was Tord Gustafsson with from the album What Was Said. We've got to finish right now. Just get the last bit in. Thanks for listening. Have a great weekend and a great week. Take care.
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2: This is Henry Fogel welcoming you to another edition of Collector's Corner. Today's program is going to feature two musicians known as the Cavatina Duo. They happen to be married to each other, which may result in the fine ensemble between the two of them. They are flutist Eugenia Moliner and guitarist Denis Azabagic. They have a wide range of music with which they're very comfortable, and we're going to explore that on this edition of Collector's Corner, beginning with music by Astor Piazzolla, arranged for them by Sergio Assad, guitarist and composer, arranged for flute and guitar. The Cavatina Duo performs the Four Seasons of Buenos Aires, Cuatro Estaciones Porteñas, music by Astor Piazzolla.

Astor Piazzolla's Four Seasons of Buenos Aires, performed by our featured artists on Collector's Corner today, the Cavatina Duo, Bosnian guitarist Denis Azabagic and Spanish flautist or flutist Eugenia Moliner. We're going to turn now to the Spanish composer Mauro Giuliani, born in 1781, died in 1829. And this is a work he wrote for flute and guitar, a potpourri from Gioachino Rossini's opera, Tancredi.

Mauro Giuliani's Potpourri on themes from Gioachino Rossini's opera Tancredi, performed by the cavatina duo Denis Azabagic, guitarist, and Eugenia Moliner, flutist. We turn now to music by the wonderful American composer Stacy Garrop. This is a group of four Romani songs. It's on a CD on the CD label called River of Fire with the cavatina duo and members of the Pacifica Quartet. In this particular case, Brandon Vamos is the cellist who joins the cavatina duo for Romani songs. These songs are The Song of the Twisting Road, Song of the Restless Wind, Song for the Coming Spring, and Song of the Boundless Soul. Music of Stacy Garrop, played by cellist Brandon Vamos and the cavatina duo.

0: Four Romani Songs by Stacy Garup. Music for flute, guitar, and cello. Flutist was Eugenio Moliner, guitarist Denis Azubagic, and cellist Brandon Vemos. We're featuring the cavatina duo, the flute and guitar duo of Denis Azubagic and Eugenio Moliner on Collector's Corner. 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
0: One of the things I like most about the cavatina duo, their willingness to explore a wide range of music from different countries, different time periods. They made for the CD label a disc called Sephardic Journey, which features, of course, Sephardic influenced music, including this wonderful suite for flute, guitar, and string quartet by the Brazilian composer and pianist Clarice Assad, played by Denis Azubagic, guitarist, and Eugenio Moliner, flutist, the cavatina duo, along with the Avalon String Quartet.

The Sephardic Suite by Clarice Assad, played by the Cavatino Duo and the Avalon String Quartet. We're featuring the Cavatino Duo. One of their discs on the CD label is called The Balkan Project, and it is a range of songs arranged for them from the Balkan area. And we're going to hear three of them. The Raven Dance, which is a Serbian song, arranged by Carlos Rafael Rivera, then a Bosnian song arranged by Vojislav Ivanovic, and then Matthew Dunn's arrangement of a Macedonian song, Eleno Kerko Eleno.

The Cavatina Duo, a Eugenia Molinar flutist and Denis Azubagic guitarist, in performances of songs from Serbia, Bosnia, and Macedonia. We're going now to return to the CD that we began the program with on the Bridge label, the Cavatina Duo playing music by the great Argentine composer Astor Piazzolla. And this is a set of his tango etudes, six of them, arranged by Clarice and Sergio Assad.

The Tango Etudes of Astor Piazzolla, played by the Cavatina Duo in an arrangement by Clarice and Sergio Assad. To conclude Collector's Corner now, the Fantasy Brilliant on themes from Bizet's Carmen. François Born is the composer of this music, or really the arranger. He wrote it for flute and piano. Joseph Zapka arranged it for flute and guitar, and it's played by the Cavatina Duo.

0: fantasy bouillante on themes from Bizet's Carmen. François Born was the composer. He wrote it for flute and piano. It was then arranged for flute and guitar by Josef Zabka. And it was performed by our featured artists on the Collector's Corner program today, Eugenia Molinar, flute, Denis Azabagic, guitarist. I hope that you've enjoyed today's program. Next week, a complete opera, a stunning performance of Puccini's Tosca. Renata Tibaldi, Richard Tucker, Leonard Warren, and conductor Dimitri Mitropoulos, all from the Metropolitan Opera. Puccini's Tosca in a thrilling performance on next week's Collector's Corner, a program devoted to unusual recordings drawn from my own collection. This is Henry Fogel. I hope that you'll be with me next week. 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

That was Bach's Brandenburg Concerto No. 5, performed by the Orchestra of the Antipodes and conducted by Aaron Helliard.

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That was Handel's Concerto Grosso in F, performed by the Berlin Philharmonic Orchestra and conducted by Herbert von Karajan.

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Mark Shepherd with you for the early music experience. This week, music from early 18th century France, mainly chamber music with sonatas by Jean Barrière and Joseph Baudin de Beaumortier, and a chamber cantata from Louis-Nicolas Clérambeau. We start, though, with an overture by Jean-Joseph Cassaner de Mondonville, his overture to the opera Titon et Leroy.

the overture to the opera Titan and Aurora, an opera of 1752 by Mondonville, performed there by Le Concert Spirituel, conducted by Hervé Niquet. Joseph Boismortier was one of the most prolific of 18th century composers, with some 101 published collections of instrumental music to his credit, all appearing within the space of about two decades. He also wrote several cantatas and motets and a handful of works for the stage, but it was his instrumental music that captured public attention, much of it written for the burgeoning amateur market. Nonetheless, the music is all skillfully written, whoever it was composed for, amateurs or virtuosi. The 18th century composer and theorist Jean-Benjamin Delaborde perhaps summed up Boismortier's music best. "He will always be regarded by professionals as a good harmonist," he wrote. "Anyone who will take the trouble to excavate this abandoned mine might find enough gold dust there to make up an ingot."

18th century musical Gold Dust, the Sonata in D Major for flute, violin and continuo, Opus 41, No. 2 by Boismortier, performed there by Le Petit Trianon. A cantata now by Nicolas Clérombeau, organist at the Church of Saint-Sulpice in Paris from 1715. Aside from his music for organ, Clérombeau was particularly admired for his chamber cantatas, several of which were written for performance at the court of Madame de Maintenon, the morganatic wife of Louis XIV. We'll hear Leander and Hero from the second book of cantatas, published in 1713. Hero, a priestess of Aphrodite, and her lover Leander are separated by the strait of the Hellespont, but each night Leander swims the waters guided by Hero's lantern. One fateful night, a storm whips up and extinguishes the lantern, causing Leander to lose his way and drown in the storm-tossed sea. Clérombeau's cantata consists of a sequence of four arias linked by recitative. The first aria celebrates the two lovers and their determination to be reunited. The second calls upon Neptune to hold back the waves to allow Leander to cross the Hellespont in safety. The third is an air de tempête, conjuring up the wind and the waves of the fateful storm. And the final aria points the moral of the tale. Love in his blindness spreads pleasure and pain in equal measure.

0: the cantata Leander and Hero by Clerombo from his second book of cantatas published in 1713. Sandrine Pure was the soloist and she was joined by members of Le Concert Spirituel.
1: On Sunday the 18th of October at the Hawthorne Arts Centre, join Camberwell Chorale and the Camerata Orchestra for a stirring performance of Mendelssohn's most famous and enduring choral masterpiece, Elijah. To be conducted by Douglas Haywood, OAM, the concert will feature leading Melbourne soloists Lee Abramson, soprano, Kerry Bolton, mezzo-soprano, Paul Biancourt, tenor, and Kieran Rajasingham, bass. Book tickets at burundara.vic.gov.au/arts. A 3MBS sponsor.
0: And you're listening to the Early Music Experience. This week, chamber music from early 18th century France. And a cello sonata now by Jean Barrière, a virtuoso cellist born in Bordeaux in 1707. And from 1731, a musician at the orchestra of the Royal Academy of Music in Paris. Barrière was among the first French musicians to write exclusively for the cello as a virtuoso instrument, and his four books of cello sonatas are something of a watershed, marking a shift away from the bass viol towards the cello as a popular instrument in France. Barrière studied in Rome in the late 1730s, and his sonatas demonstrate a complete familiarity with Italian musical idioms, even those published before this Italian journey. His second book was published in 1735, and we'll hear a sonata from this collection, Sonata No. 6 in C minor, performed here with cellist Bruno Coxey and Les Basses Réunies.

a cello sonata by Jean Barrière, sonata number 6 in C minor from his second book of cello sonatas from 1735, performed there by Le Bas Réuni with cellist Bruno Coxey. We open the programme with an overture by Mondonville, and we close it with one of his instrumental sonatas, originally published in 1734 as part of his Opus 3, Pièces de Clavecin en Sonate, in effect sonatas for violin and harpsichord. In 1749, Mondonville rescored these sonatas en symphonie, transforming them into orchestral concertos. Here's the second of the set, the sonata in F major, performed here by the musicians of the Louvre.

music by Mondonville, a sprightly sonata for orchestra, sonata number 2 in F major from the 6 sonatas en symphonie opus 3, performed there by Les Musiciens du Louvre, directed by Mark Minkowski. And that rounds out this week's Early Music Experience. I'm Mark Shepherd. Thanks for your company. Stay with us here on 3MBS Melbourne.

Good morning and welcome to Hymns Old and New and Organ and Choral Music. I'm Daniel Mitterdorfer and it's my pleasure to be with you this morning. Following Peter Wakeley's diverse selection of hymns this morning, we have early music attributed to J.S. Bach and Maurice Greene, and more modern fare from Howells, Guillemont, Elfriede André, and Australian composer Brooke Shelley, and much, much more. O Strength and Stay is an evening hymn with its origins in the 4th century. The words of St. Ambrose were translated into English by John Ellerton in the 19th century, and John Backus Dykes composed the tune Strength and Stay for these words.

O Strength and Stay, performed this morning by the choir of Wells Cathedral, conducted by Malcolm Archer with organist Rupert Goff, and we have a little more from them later on in organ and choral music. In the hymn, They Whose Course on Earth is O'er, the words of John Mason Neal are sung to Justin Knecht's tune, Vienna.

The choir of Wakefield Cathedral, conducted by Jonathan Bielby with organist Louise Marsh, played Justin Knecht's hymn They Whose Course on Earth Is O'er. Three tunes have been associated with the hymn John Henry Newman's Lead Kindly Light, written as a poem by John Henry Newman in 1833. Last Sunday in this program, it was sung to Lux Benigna, a composition by J.B. Dykes, and our tune this morning is Sandon by Charles Purdy.

Words of Cardinal Newman, Lead Kindly Light, with music by Charles Purdy. We heard the choir of Wells Cathedral again this morning, and they were directed by Malcolm Archer. Join All the Glorious Names, a hymn by Isaac Watts, is subtitled The Offices of Christ. The first verse acknowledges in Christ's wisdom, love and power before dealing with his various offices or titles. Prophet, Counselor, Pattern, Guide, Shepherd, Surety, High Priest, Advocate, Lord, and in some interpretations, Conqueror and King.

Music believed to be by Handel or an adaptation thereof, Join All the Glorious Names, the hymn tune Gopsel. St. Michael's Singers in Coventry Cathedral were directed by Paul Eddington Wright with organist David Poulter. Bernadette Farrell provided both the words and music for her hymn, O God, You Search Me and You Know Me, based on Psalm 139.

The third appearance this morning of the Choir of Wells Cathedral, with Malcolm Archer and Rupert Gough in O God, You Search Me and You Know Me. This Is the God We Adore was one of 119 hymns published in 1759 by Joseph Hart. The melody to which we hear it sung this morning is from a Lancashire Sunday School song arranged in Melbourne by Louis Fouvy.

A short hymn from the Adelaide Harmony Choir, conducted by John Hall with organist Mark Simons. This is the God we adore. James Edmiston published his hymn Lead Us, Heavenly Father, Lead Us in 1821, with the caption written for the children of the London Orphan Asylum. After its appearance in an 1858 Baptist hymn book and the 1868 supplement to Hymns Ancient and Modern, it soon became one of the most popular hymns of the day.

Music of Friedrich Philitz, set to words of James Edmiston, "Lead us, Heavenly Father, lead us." The choir of Trinity College, Cambridge, there, with organist Richard Alsop, conducted by Richard Marlowe, who also composed the double descant. The tune Thornbury was composed by Basil Harwood in 1898 for Edward Plumtree's hymn, "Thy Hand, O God, Has Guided," to be sung at a choral festival in St. Paul's Cathedral in London. This arrangement is by Michael Leighton-Jones, who is directing Melbourne's Trinity College Choir with the Australian Brass Ensemble and organist John O'Donnell.

0: Thy hand, O God, has guided. The choir of Trinity College, Melbourne, with organist John O'Donnell and the Australian Chamber Brass Ensemble. They were all directed by Michael Leighton-Jones, who's also sometimes heard here on 3MBS. And that was his arrangement of that hymn.
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0: To organ and choral music now, and a pair of works written by Johann Sebastian Bach. The Canzona BWV 588 and Alla Breve BWV 589 are believed to have been written before 1714, during Bach's time in Weimar. They share the common key of D, the first minor and the second work major.

Splendid music and splendid playing. The Canzona BWV 588 and Alla Breve BWV 589 of Johann Sebastian Bach, played by Ton Korbmann on the 1732 Garls organ of the Grote Kerk in Maassluis in the Netherlands. We stay with early music, but this time from England. Maurice Green was a choir boy at St Paul's Cathedral in London and studied under Jeremiah Clarke. With William Croft's death in 1727, Green became organist at the Chapel Royal. His organ voluntaries were only published posthumously, but many of his verse anthems were issued during his lifetime. We'll hear his voluntary number 1 in G, and then his anthem, Thou Visitest the Earth.

two works by Maurice Greene, his anthem Thou Visitest the Earth, sung by the choir of New College, Oxford, conducted by Edward Higginbottom, and before that, one of Greene's organ voluntaries, his voluntary number 1 in G, performed by Harold Fabricant on the Bishop and Son organ installed in St. Michael's Anglican Church in the Adelaide suburb of Metcham in 1888. The Feast of St. Michael falls in the coming week, on Tuesday. One of the 20th century's most well-loved composers of church music was Herbert Howells. His only son, named Michael, was taken by polio with little warning at the age of 9. Howells' A Sequence for St. Michael opens with an anguished cry of the name Michael and sets the medieval poetry of Alcuin, as translated into English by Helen Waddell. It was written in 1961 for the 450th anniversary of the foundation of St. John's College in Cambridge.

0: What a work. Howells, a sequence for St. Michael, sung this morning by the choir of Wells Cathedral with organist Rupert Goff. And they were directed by Malcolm Archer. The tenor soloist was Ian McLeod-Jones, and the treble was Kieran White. We'll have more Howells a little later in this morning's program.
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0: 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And today we can expect a top of 17 degrees, partly cloudy. Tomorrow, Monday, a top of 18 and mostly sunny. Tuesday, 24, partly cloudy. Wednesday, 23, with a shower or two, with wind easing. Thursday, showers, a top of 23. Friday, a shower or two and a top of 15. On with the music. When next we have French romantic composer Alexandre Guillaumin, his second sonata for organ. Of the three movements, the first was written in 1876 and the remaining two in 1883. Ben van Oosten is playing the 1890 Caracol organ in the Abbey of Saint-Ouen in Rouen.

Guillemont's second organ sonata, performed this morning by Ben van Oosten on the 1890 Cavaillé-Coll organ in the Abbey of Saint-Ouen in Rouen. A great performance. I hope you enjoyed that. We return to the music of Herbert Howells now. One notable aspect of his output was what ultimately became 20 settings of evening canticles for use in the Anglican Church, written over a 57-year period. One of the most well-known is his setting for the choir of the chapel of King's College, Cambridge, referred to by the college's Latin name, Collegium Regale.

Hal's Canticles for Evening Prayer, written in 1945 for the choir of King's College, Cambridge, who performed them in today's recording. The tenor soloist was Simon Williams, the organist Peter Barley, and the choir was directed by Stephen Clearbury. We have a little jump now to late 19th century Sweden and the music of Elfrida Andre. She was born in Visby in Sweden in 1841 and studied music with Niels Garde. While waiting for employment appropriate to her musical expertise, Andre became Sweden's first female telephonist. In 1867, she was appointed as organist at the cathedral in Göteborg, thus becoming the first woman in Sweden to hold a major church position. This morning we hear her chorale with variations in D minor, a work bearing a close resemblance to Mendelssohn's sixth organ sonata. It takes the Swedish Passion Chorale, Jesus, My Life, My Health, as its foundation. Elfrida Andre's Chorale with Variations in D Minor.

0: Swedish 19th century composer Elfrida Andre, her chorale with variations in D minor, performed this morning by Ralph Gustafsson on the 1878 Åkerman and Lund organ in the Church of San Maria Magdalena in Stockholm. It is said to be Sweden's largest late Romantic Swedish instrument, found close to its original state.
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0: And welcome back to Organ and Choral Music with me, Daniel Mitterdorfer. We return to music for Michaelmas in two settings of Stetit Angelus, the traditional offertory text for the feast. The text, taken from the Book of Revelation, is: an angel stood near the altar of the temple, having a golden censer in his hand, and there he was given to him much incense, and the smoke from the perfumes ascended before God. Alleluia. First, Latvian composer Rihards Dobre's setting, brilliantly quite extrovert, and then Australian composer Brooke Shelley's setting for upper voices, which takes its inspiration from Palestrina's setting of the same text.

two contrasting settings of Stetit Angelus, the offertory for the Feast of St. Michael and All Angels. We heard Brooke Shelley's setting sung by Anna Sandstrom, Josie Ryan, Janine Harris and the composer herself, under the direction of David Drury. Before that, the choir of Royal Holloway, University of London, under Rupert Goff, with a setting by Richard Stubra. Our final angelic work this morning is one of the 19th century French organist Joseph Bonnet's 12 Pieces for Organ, a character piece, Angelus du Soir, portraying the ringing of the evening angelus bell, recalling the angel's visit to Mary,

Angelus du Soir by Joseph Bonnet, including a little quote from Angelus et Virginum. It's performed by Frédéric Ledoux, playing the Berger Debier organ in St. Peter's Cathedral in Angoulême. That's it for this morning's programme. Next Sunday, John Worcester showcases the music of Ray Vaughan Williams in his final programme here on 3MBS. That'll be a real treat. Some wonderful new recordings in that too. Adam's getting ready to share more wonderful music with you in Morning Classics.

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And good morning, welcome to Morning Classics with me, Adam, and I'm with you till 11. It's a good one today. We've got a concerto that spent decades gathering dust in a leaking abandoned house, one of the most famous tunes in the whole guitar repertoire, and a violinist who by one account out-earned every other musician at a court performance that she once gave. But first, some music from a composer who wrote symphonies absolutely by the truckload before deciding to make pianos and decided that was a bit of a safer bet than composing. That's Ignaz Pleyel, the originator of the famous Pleyel piano. And Sinfonia Concertante we're about to hear is way back from when composing was still his main game. And he took a job in London, leading a kind of like a rival concert series. It was supposed to be... They tried to build up this rivalry between him and his old teacher, Haydn, and they were hoping that they'd go at loggerheads. Of course, the pair stayed close friends the whole time, dining together, even performing each other's music. And apparently, Haydn even turned up to a performance of this particular work. This, what we're about to hear, this Sinfonia Concertante, was written for that season of music in London. Let's hear it.

Ignaz Pleyel's Sinfonia Concertante there with the Kammerorchester Basel under Julia Schroeder. You're listening to Morning Classics here on 3MBS with me, Adam. Now, coming up in about 20 minutes or so, a French composer who spent a decade married to a man who couldn't stand music, so she kind of gave up composing before an old flame from her conservatoire days talked her back into composing. But before then, Florence Price, who became the first African-American woman to have a symphony played by a major orchestra. So it was a pretty big deal. But when she died in the 1950s, her manuscripts were pretty much considered lost for good. And it wasn't until something like 2009 that a couple renovating a derelict house outside Chicago found piles of her waterlogged, damaged scores stuffed inside the house. It turns out the place had been her summer home. And this piano concerto was one of the works that they found. And it features Michel Kahn with the New York Youth Symphony Orchestra under Michael Repper.

0: Well, there's something to put a spring in your step. Florence Price's Piano Concerto in One Movement with Michelle Kahn and the New York Symphony Orchestra under Michael Repper. Now, speaking of concertos, a bit later, a guitar concerto. That's one of the most recognizable pieces of Spanish music ever written.
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2: 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When Nicola arrives in Melbourne seeking a miracle cancer treatment, her friend Helen fast becomes her nurse, guardian angel, and stony judge. Heartening, harrowing, and darkly funny, experience this captivating opera, exploring friendship and the truths that test us. 7th till the 10th of October at Arts Centre Melbourne. 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Clarinetist David Griffiths joins Melbourne Chamber Orchestra this October for Twilight Dialogues, a stunning concert featuring Ian Munro's evocative tribute to the Outback, Songs from the Bush, coupled with Brahms' profoundly beautiful clarinet quintet. 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
0: Now, Igor Stravinsky always said that this octet for wind instruments began with a dream. He saw himself in a small room, dreaming, watching a handful of musicians play something that he couldn't quite make out, and woke up so taken with it that he started composing the very next morning. The Orpheus Chamber Orchestra with Igor Stravinsky's Octet for Wind Instruments.